0: Socialists of America, National Lawyers Guild, Code Pink, the People's Forum, and Black Alliance for Peace. It also names a wide range of figures, from Democracy Now!'s host Amy Goodman to the co-founder of Ben & Jerry's ice cream, Ben Cohen, to streamer Hassan Piker, to Amazon labor union founder Chris Smalls, as part of a supposed organized communist plot that needs to be cracked down on. And if you're just coming down off of the high of explosive diarrhea, hold on to your toilet seats, because according to Johns Hopkins and their measles tracker, 2,295 measles cases have been identified across the country in 2026 so far. In all of 2025, 2,286 cases were counted, meaning that this year's total has exceeded last year's in just 204 days, making this the highest number in decades. Thanks to anti-science campaigns that we discussed on the show just recently with Professor Dave, the once virtually eliminated measles is back. And as Johns Hopkins notes, having a high percentage of people fully vaccinated against measles is the best way to prevent outbreaks, and is also the best way to protect people who cannot get measles vaccines, such as babies or people with cancer, end quote. But who needs babies and cancer patients, am I right? As the war on Iran has escalated once again, news outlets have found somehow even more negative space to not talk about Palestine. In a Prism News interview with emergency room and pediatric registered nurse Sandra Adler-Killen, who has been to Gaza, Sandra describes the generational genocide happening there. Quote, there is a severe lack of sanitation, a lack of clean water, displacement, and an unsafe ability to get prenatal care because people feared being killed en route to the hospital. There is also insufficient nutrition. The extent of malnutrition that we experienced due to the blockade of any food entering Gaza, and certainly healthy food, was dire. I entered not long after a period of extreme starvation. Many children and adults were dying. And then you have all the buildings that have been destroyed, the toxins in the air, the armaments, the bombs, the missile attacks, and the nonstop bombing at night. Of course, people aren't sleeping. The stress and PTSD wreak havoc on people's nervous systems. That's potentially going to lead to more issues with premature births, end quote. The entire interview is a horrific and vital read to fully understand the ramifications of this genocide long after it actually ends, which it hasn't. Even after Palestine is free, the scars and reverberations of Israel's sadistic terrorism will be apparent. And meanwhile, Dropsite News reports that Israel's campaign of destruction in Gaza continues unabated, including targeting, shootings, and bombings. And in the West Bank, this past Friday, Israeli settlers and troops killed four Palestinians during an attack on a village in the occupied West Bank. One settler and one IOF soldier were also killed. And for this, Israel announced a series of military operations, including home demolitions, weapons raids, the revocation of work permits in villages, Israel labels terror hotspots, additional checkpoints, and road segregation measures. Because they're the only democracy in the Middle East. That's some of the news that didn't make the news for the week of July 27th, 2026. Now on to this week's program. Okay, thanks everyone for joining us at the Project Censored radio show on Pacifica Radio. I am your co-host, Eleanor Goldfield, and we're very glad right now to be joined by Ed, who is a member of DFLOC and has been organizing and researching police use of surveillance technologies for nearly a decade. Ed, thanks so much for joining us.
1: Thank you. It's great to be here.
0: We've mentioned ALPRs, automatic license plate readers, on the show before, but just to give folks a bit of a base understanding here so they're not totally lost for the rest of the show, could you walk us through what ALPRs are and how they create or really make use of a loophole that basically avoids, sidesteps, if you will, the Fourth Amendment? And with that, I know that there's a recent ruling that might actually adjust that, but just for kind of a base idea here, what exactly are ALPRs?
1: Yeah, so folks might be familiar with a company called Flock Safety. Flock Safety has been in the news quite a bit over the last 12 to 18 months. And Flock Safety's primary product that they sell is automated license plate readers. These are cameras that are positioned on the sides of roads, and every car that passes by, they take a photo of the back of the car. There are other ALPRs that are mobile, that are placed on police cars, but Flock sells stationary ALPRs. And so these cameras take a photo of every passing car 24/7, 365. And you would think that based upon the name of the tool, the technology, automated license plate reader, that they are designed to

0: read license plates. They do much more than just read license plates. Flock Safety will call their technology the vehicle fingerprint. And what Flock software does is enables sort of anything, more or less, that is in the image when Flock's camera takes the photo of the back of the car, makes anything in the image searchable. So what Flock's system does is the photo is taken, it's sent to a database, and then police can go into the database and search anything about the photo. They can search a license plate number. They can search the color of a car, the make of a car, the model of a car, the manufacturer of the car, if the car has dents or bumper stickers. They can search nearly anything that's within that image. And this is, you know, Flock Safety has been in the news, but there are multiple police ALPR vendors, and their products are more or less the same. What Flock also does is they enable a few different data sharing mechanisms within their software. So they can do a direct one-to-one share from police agency to police agency. Private users such as a Home Depot or a Lowe's can share their data directly with Flock. Police customers, Home Depot and Lowe's are actually Flock's largest customers across the country. And I've seen a lot of evidence of individual Home Depot stores sharing their data directly with the local police or other police. There's also something called a hot list, where police can create a list of license plate numbers that they suspect have been involved in a quote-unquote criminal act. And then once that license plate is scanned, they get an alert. But what has been in the news over the last year and what Flock has gotten a lot of flack for is they essentially have, what they've built is just a database where all the images go into a centralized database, national database, and any customer that has access to that database can search. And so what we have found over the last year are Flock ALPR data being used for immigration enforcement, being used for abortion monitoring, being used to monitor protesters, routinely being used by police to stalk their ex-girlfriends, ex-wives, so domestic violence, and so on and so on. Lots of different uses by police agencies, by police officers that, you know, break the law in multiple states for multiple reasons. And so, you know, Flock has sort of created this database system that seems to be some sort of loophole around the Fourth Amendment. But I think that Flock is not alone. Different vendors, different companies all have different ways in which they launder data in order to sort of share it.
1: Yeah. Well, and I want to get into that as well, but I also want to, just in case folks missed it, because you'd be forgiven for missing pretty much any news that happens these days, because it feels like we're just living in perpetual onion headline. But last week, the Supreme Court actually did something that I won't argue with, ruled that sweeping use of cell phone location data requires a warrant. And this basically stems from a Virginia bank robbery where a conviction rested in part on cell phone location information that law enforcement received from Google through a so-called geofence warrant that allowed law enforcement to obtain data showing cell phone users who were in the vicinity of a crime scene, even if they had nothing to do with it, right? They're just walking by. And the court, divided 6-3, said that that constitutes a search under the Constitution's Fourth Amendment. And basically what you just described Flock doing is exactly that. It's just like it's just always taking pictures of people who are just living their lives. So do you see this ruling having an effect then on Flock's ability to operate?
0: That's a great question. I am not optimistic that this is going to impact, I think the impact will be limited and will be contained and be understood very narrowly, probably around cell phone data and not other data sets. I'm cynical that I don't believe the Supreme Court has any interest in restricting the surveillance apparatus that the Department of Homeland Security wants in place, and that the Department of Homeland Security has sort of facilitated through annual grants that has, you know, over time, these grants have created sort of an industry that gives an opportunity for a company like Flock to come into existence and to do mass data collection and mass data sharing. So I think, you know, there is some optimism with folks that I'm working with across the country that this could be a precedent that could address ALPR data. I think it's a big question, and we'll see how it plays out. But there are some people that are a little bit more optimistic than I am.
1: I think I'm on your team, Ed. I've never been optimistic about the court system. I recently just wrote a Substack about why the myriad reasons I don't trust US courts. But so I'm curious, I mean, you mentioned a little bit about like how this data is shared between companies and law enforcement agencies. Really, I mean, how big of a network are we talking about here? And how easy is it to get access to it? Like, if cops are tracking ex-girlfriends, like if I'm just some random cop in Iowa, like I have access to something that covers the entire United States. Like who all has access to it, and how easy is it for people to get access to the Flock database?
0: Yeah. So Flock has somewhere between 6,000 and 7,000 police customers. Not all are sharing their data into the national database. They are sharing their data in different ways. Very few are not sharing their data whatsoever. And I usually say that the only way to ensure data is not shared is to never collect it in the first place. Because once the data is collected, you know, and it enters the database, it can be searched. We've also seen, you know, a lot of the immigration searches that we've seen over the last year have been assists. So local police officers performing an assist on behalf of ICE or CBP. We have seen police sharing their login information with other police who then go in and perform searches, right? So there's always a loophole in some way, shape, or form. One thing that I often talk about that we can't prove, we'll probably never be able to prove to a certain degree, is that we know ICE has a long history of sending administrative subpoenas to companies seeking data sets. They've done this with telecoms companies getting cell phone data from, you know, phone providers. So we suspect that ICE is just sending administrative subpoenas to Flock, to other vendors, and just getting data that way as well, right? So once the data is collected, there's no way to prevent it from being shared, really. You know, there are legal guardrails that can be implemented, but what we have found is that those have sort of been insufficient over the last several years. The state of California has had a law for more than a decade now that is designed to prevent ICE from accessing ALPR data from California police agencies, and it's been routinely broken. The state of Illinois has had a law since the start of 2024, similar law, routinely broken, right? And one of the things that's, I think, notable about this is that Flock has been really clear that they're not interested in policing the police. They have said that over and over again. And so the responsibility for maintaining, you know, policy for following the law is very much on local police agencies for the most part. And I think that's a high bar, right? This is a really powerful tool that I don't think anybody should use, right? Not the police, not corporations, because of the pattern of life information that it can provide. As well as, and I think everyone, you know, listening to this should remember that rarely are ALPRs used sort of in isolation, but they're one data set that police have that they can then integrate into with other surveillance technologies that give really robust understanding of, you know, information on individual people, families, and so on and so forth. And this is actually the trajectory of the industry, is to move from monitoring cars to monitoring people in different ways.
1: And here we are, and Orwell is rolling around in his grave. And I want to kind of get to the argument, because there's also a lot of programming that gets done to us. And, you know, that's something that we talk about at Project Censored a lot, is that we are the most propagandized people in the U.S., we children of empire, or in the world, the U.S. And, you know, you'll see it oftentimes on these crime shows where you're clearly going on the side of the police, right? That's the goal. And you're supposed to be against this guy who's beating his wife or whatever. They never mentioned that that could also be the cop, but statistically speaking, it would be. But, you know, they show you like, oh, well, we had to use this information and, oh, we don't need a warrant. Who cares? We got to go after the bad guy. It's more important, you know? And so the argument is always safety. Like, oh, it'll make us safe. And we should always be against the bad guy, even if it means that we got to break some rules because we're American. Of course, it's been proven many times over and over again, long before ALPRs were the hot thing, that surveillance doesn't make us safer. Actually, the opposite. Putting ourselves in a panopticon of ever-increasing state violence has the opposite effect by inviting that violence into our communities, our neighborhoods, our homes. So could you talk a little bit about this propaganda, like this false claim of surveillance equals safety, and what alternatives that DFLOC and others suggest that actually uplifts community safety?
0: Yeah, I mean, it's really interesting, you know, during the procurement process for any of these tools, there's never any discussion around what would success look like. How do we actually know these are effective in addressing crime or violence or whatever the police claim they need these tools for? And simultaneously, there isn't any independent research that shows ALPRs actually have a meaningful impact on crime or violence, right? The one study that Flock likes to cite regarding the impact that ALPRs have had on crime across the country is a study that they paid for. But they routinely cite this, and they don't mention that they had a role in the study, right, in conducting the study. But this is the pattern across the country. And the assumption is that the police need these tools, that there's an urgency to have more technology in our police departments. And I think when we really look at what's happening, one, you know, these tools don't actually make anyone safer, right? I argue that they actually make us all less safe. And it's very much around the violence that these tools enable the police to inflict, right? You know, the amount of domestic violence, the amount of stalking from these tools, it's outrageous that that is not a discussion point when we're talking about what these tools can enable, right? And it's also not a surprise that gender-based violence is not prioritized in these discussions, right? But I think a common talking point with that is that, you know, elected officials will always say, well, not our police. We know other police do this. We know other police will use this for immigration enforcement, but not our police. So how do we put guardrails up to ensure that other police can't use our data, right? And so it goes to what you're talking about in terms of this sort of blind allegiance to police and policing. The other thing that I often talk about with these tools that I think is really important is that, you know, I will usually say that functioning democracies don't surveil their residents, and that surveillance, like license plate readers, is a symptom of a crisis of democracy. And we have seen this in a few ways. One, the lack of democratic process or any sort of engagement during the procurement process, right? And so we oftentimes elected officials aren't even aware that the police signed a contract with an ALPR vendor or other surveillance vendor, and then it gets brought to their attention in different ways, or they start seeing the cameras. We've also seen this sort of the crisis of democracy in the response to the use of these cameras. You know, there was a recent incident in North Carolina where a group of residents in this county went to their county commissioner meeting to talk about the county's use of Flock. And one of the county commissioners basically said, you know, you cannot speak tonight, and said only one person could sort of speak and represent the group, right? So again, undermining democratic process and practice on the spot, making up rules as they go to not allow public input, right? And so, you know, this says a lot about what elected officials and law enforcement, police think about in terms of sort of community input, in terms of what community safety is, right? What public safety is, right? There's no interest in including anyone's voice other than the police. But when people do respond, then, you know, we are seen as a problem, right? You know, the CEO of Flock Safety referred to DFLOC as a terroristic organization last year. I think a lot of people understand that we're just exercising our First Amendment right, and there's no problem with actually going out and saying this is not what public safety looks like in our communities. And to that point, a lot of people around the country are proposing programs that can address the root causes of violence and crime, which are real, right? Violence and crime are real in communities, and we need to address them. You know, the statistics around violent crime and whatnot across the country have been declining over the last a couple decades, but violence is real. And so we should implement public programs to address violence. We should implement public programs that can address crime. And there are plenty of programs that can address the root causes that don't rely on surveillance. And one very common thing that we often cite, because a lot of communities want license plate readers because of stolen cars and property crimes, there's evidence that shows just better street lighting can reduce property crimes, can reduce the number of stolen cars, right? Simple little things like that. And there are other programs, other initiatives that people are bringing in and using to address crime and violence across the country too. But I think we need to be focused on that and be focused on funding public goods. And I think we need to start to be really honest with ourselves that public safety, there's a problem if we're treating public safety as though it's a product that can be bought and sold, right?
1: Yeah, absolutely. Anytime you make things like that a capitalist commodity, it's going to go downhill. And with regards to, you know, to people fighting back, and I know that on deflock.org, it says 68 cities have rejected ALPRs, and y'all have a map up there that shows that these more than 100,000 cameras across the country, it looks like lesions. It looks like, you know, pustules or something on the United States. Could you talk a little bit about, I mean, how are people organizing against these ALPR contracts? Could you give some examples of places that people have won?
0: Yeah. So when you look at the map, I just want to name, you know, there's 100,000 cameras on there right now. Those are just a small portion, right? There are more cameras across the country that haven't been mapped. And there's also a lot of technologies that compound the sort of the impact of these cameras that police use on the back end. And there are real-time crime centers, infusion centers, that kind of thing, right? So this is just maybe the tip of the iceberg in terms of the data collection. In terms of people, communities fighting back and responding, the ways in which we're engaging with folks across the country, if we're recognizing that the problem of ALPRs is a crisis of democracy, then we are encouraging people to engage democratic practice and process around this. So people are using public records requests to get the contracts, to get the invoices, to get the audit logs, the event logs, the information that shows how the police are using the system. So we're really encouraging people to do that, to request documents, you know, and I will say that documents like contracts, invoices, those documents should just be public. We shouldn't have to request them. They're already digital. We should also just have an insight into the money, into how our public agencies, government agencies are, how they're spending money, right? So we're encouraging people to do that. We're also encouraging people to talk with their friends, their family, their neighbors, and make sure they're aware of what these cameras are, their capabilities, their capacities, how the data is being used, all of the different things that we've seen across the country over the last year. And then, you know, go to your city council meeting, go to your county commissioner meeting and voice your concern, right? Meet with your elected officials, talk to them about what these tools do and how they work. And people across the country are doing that. Oftentimes, you know, I'm engaging with folks that are doing this for the first time. You know, they're learning, you know, they're like, hey, Ed, how do I know when my city council meets? How do I write a public comment? I have 3 minutes. Oh, how do I do this? What are the talking points? You know, like, how do I think about this? Right. So engaging people oftentimes for the first time in their local government, which I think is significant, I think is really important, especially in this political moment, right? And the other thing that's, I think, notable about this fight against license plate readers is that people from across the political spectrum are engaging it. So this is, you know, this is the first time in my years doing this where I'm working with a lot of libertarians who are deeply concerned about the growing surveillance apparatus in their communities. And they're, you know, making connections around how the data is being collected, how it's being shared and whatnot. And you know, there is some political disagreement regarding the sort of the vision that we have, but there's a lot of alignment around the fact that we cannot have democracy if we continue to grow out this surveillance apparatus, right? A functioning democracies do not surveil their residents. So there's a lot of work across the political spectrum, small conservative communities, larger, more liberal, progressive cities, right? A lot of folks, radical folks on the left, socialists, anarchists, abolitionists, folks on the right. You know, it's really encouraging to be a part of that. You know, it's just really encouraging. But yeah, we need to update the website. There's more than 68 at this point. I think we have over 80 contracts canceled more or less over the last year. And again, you know, large cities, Austin, Texas canceled theirs last year, Denver, canceled theirs. A lot of smaller communities, you know, Oshkosh, Wisconsin, Pittsburgh, North Carolina, right? Smaller cities, smaller communities. You know, it's been a variety of factors in each city that has sort of contributed to why the contract has been canceled. But what has been consistent has been people organizing, you know, doing the tried and true strategies that we know, building community opposition, naming the problem, diagnosing the problem, and participating in the democratic process practice that they have in their cities and counties. One thing that I will name that I think is important to know, and I've already alluded to this, but I harp on this, is that the problem is bigger than Flock. So one of the things that we have seen in multiple cities is that once a Flock contract is canceled, Axon, Motorola Solutions, other vendors come in and try to sell their ALPRs. And they position themselves as, we're not Flock. We don't have the same problems, right? And so one of the things that I think, you know, your listeners should understand is that it's the technology and the business model that is at the core of this in terms of the huge, massive data collection and mass data sharing that sort of facilitates all of this.
1: Yeah, thank you for naming that, because I wanted to highlight that, because that's also something that's on DFlock, is that yes, it's Flock that is the largest, but that's really a kind of a toxic tech ecosystem, if you will. And there's always a few runners up that are willing and ready to take that money in order to be part of this panopticon. So I think that is really important to highlight. And I also appreciate that you highlighted the spectrum, because that's something that we've talked about on the show as well, with regards to, for instance, data centers, how people from across the political spectrum are fighting data centers. And I think that that's also a really important thing to highlight. As an organizer, I oftentimes say, you know, you can be friends with some of the people you organize with, but that's not actually the point. The point is to organize people that you disagree with, that you might not even want to like hang out with and have a beer with, but that you are organizing for shared goals with. And that's, I think that oftentimes gets lost or gets gummed up in organizing spaces. But before we end here, I do want to ask you to talk a little bit about the Week of Action that's coming up August 16th through 22nd. What specifically is this National Week of Action focused on, and what are some of the things that people can do to engage with it?
0: Yeah. So the National Week of Action Against License Plate Readers, again, not Flock, against license plate readers, is a week that we've called for people across the country to mobilize, right? Again, we've canceled a lot of contracts. We have thousands of people across the country organizing against surveillance and organizing against ALPRs in their communities. And we wanted to pull everyone together for 1 week to do something that week in their community to make the problem legible, to bring more people into the work, and to help more people to understand why we need to oppose the use of ALPRs and other surveillance. So DFLOC, we're not calling for a unified action as much as we are asking for folks to do something that week. They can visit noalprs.com and see the information that we have published regarding the Week of Action. They can register their city. If they'd like to participate, they can get in touch with us via that website. And we're encouraging folks to think broadly about what the impacts are of surveillance in their communities. And so we have folks doing sort of introductory events, ALPRs 101, introductions, folks doing something that we often call sort of flock walks or spy hunts, where they go out and they actually go look at the cameras installed in their community, and they talk with people about the capabilities that the cameras have, and they kind of map them out and they help people to understand and see them in the wild, as we say. And then other events as well, right? So one of the things that I'm planning on doing during the Week of Action is actually hosting events about the intersections of surveillance and data centers and why the fights are one and the same, and why we need to start building and having more of a conversation about how these fights are united. So we're encouraging folks to take up the work in whatever way makes sense locally, to build more relationships with people in their communities, and to get in touch with us so that we can have a stronger national network of people challenging the use of surveillance.
1: Brilliant. I'm a big fan of intersections, because if we stay in our silos, we're going to die there. So folks, again, do check out dflock.org and noalprs.com, and we'll have those links in the show notes as well. Ed, thanks so much for the work that you do, and thanks for coming onto the show.
0: Thank you. It was great to be here.
2: Coming up next on the program, I sit down with Heidi Lim from AI Resist List to talk about reframing AI. That's coming up right now, so please stay with us.
1: Thanks, everyone, for joining us at the Project Censored radio show on Pacifica Radio. I'm your co-host, Eleanor Goldfield, and we're very glad right now to be joined by Heidi Lim, who is a climate communicator focused on increasing climate literacy and rooted in environmental justice. Her work puts a climate lens on topics like technology, justice, and culture, which is ultimately how she came more recently to working on AI ethics. Heidi, thanks so much for joining us.
3: Thanks for having me on.
1: Absolutely. So I invited you on specifically to talk about the project AI Resist. And this is a site dedicated to not only pushing back against this prevailing use and conceptualization of AI, but to broaden the framing of AI and to create better tech futures. So I want to start here with that broadening, because I think it's a lot like when we learn economics, you know, in the US or in Europe, we only learn capitalism as if that's like the only way to set up an economy. And pulling here from the site, quote, AI takes many forms. Like the word transportation, it refers to a collection of technologies as diverse and distinctive as bicycles to rockets. But today, one version of AI takes all the oxygen, large-scale generative systems that power products like Claude, Gemini, and ChatGPT, end quote. So starting off here, I was wondering if you could dig into some of these other variations of AI that people might not have ever come across or be familiar with that are not centered on this specific narrative.
3: Yeah, absolutely. I come from the climate world, as you said, and I was blown away as I was learning about the possibilities, the ways that we could make new technologies that are in the category of quote unquote AI, which is often just a marketing term to encompass a lot of different types of technologies. But when we talk about AI today, we're usually talking about what's called generative AI, which is why you're generating things like recipes or images when you use a chatbot. But that's not the only way to make this type of technology when you have massive data centers, hyperscale data centers that we see being fought around the world today. And it's not this version where you have to suck up what I've often heard referred to as Dr. Alex Hanna, who is with the Distributed AI Research Institute, one of the organizations that was a partner on this project. She often says that these companies are sucking up everything that isn't nailed down on the internet. That's why you get Reddit language, for instance, or sometimes like YouTube type language feeding into these chatbots, because they are pulling everything they can and they're, you know, sucking up tons and tons of data a lot of times without people's consent, or there's no, you know, repercussions for stealing art and stealing people's data. So there's other ways to do it. The AI Resist List is a project where we wanted people to see what types of resistance is happening against this current, let's say, dominating regime of Silicon Valley's imagining of what AI looks like. And there's tons of resistance happening around the world. We see it in headlines. I feel like every single day there's tons of new resistance that's getting really awesome press. And that's been really encouraging. We wanted to sort of highlight some of the ways that people are resisting in so many different creative ways. We identify about, I think there's like 9 pillars. Pillars can be thought of as the sort of like the elements that are upholding this current system. And if you can knock down or address each pillar very specifically, then over time, we can kind of knock down the system or you know, resist the system by just targeting specific things. So like those pillars, there's narrative, which I like to call myth making. But one of those myths is that this is inevitable. And that's one of the things that we want people to take away, is that it's not inevitable that this version of AI is the only way that we're going to do this and that we can't stand in the way of it. So there's narrative, funding, data centers, resource extraction, labor, adoption, surveillance, and policy. So we kind of take each of those pillars and give examples of how resistance is happening. But then, as you said, we also have a whole section on possible futures, alternative futures, different ways that organizations and people are showing that there's a different way. There's ways for folks to be able to make, like for instance, a community to make their own small language model that has data that's consented to, that's given by that community, owned by that community, instead of buying into this big system that's very centralized in here in California or in the US.
1: Well, and I wanted to dig into the 9 pillars in a minute, but I wanted to just dig into the it's kind of a philosophical, which I guess is the whole point. It's a philosophical issue. Because like the current use of AI understandably drives kind of technophobia or tech hate or whatever you want to call it. This idea that AI will not only replace humans, but do so in a way that's flat, flimsy, shallow, and ultimately like detrimental, not only to humans, but of course to the nature of which we are a part and that we rely on. And so I'm curious, like philosophically speaking, do you feel that there's a threshold where it's like, hey, beyond this point, we just should not venture the event horizon. There's no coming back. This isn't like creating the wheel to help us haul or the printing press to help us disseminate knowledge. Down this particular path is only tech that seeks to make us dumber, sicker, and unhappier. Do you feel like there is that, like, is there that event horizon? Not only perhaps with where we're headed right now, but in any kind of iteration of AI?
3: Yeah, that's a very interesting question. I am going to answer it in a way that, I don't know, you can tell me if this answers your question, but I will say, going back to this idea of myth-making, one of the things that surprisingly kind of makes the idea of making this version of AI that's all power, that's like taking up a lot of resources, is this idea that there is some point at which AI will be so smart that it's going to take over humanity. And it's really interesting that it sounds like it's very critical of AI, but it's often been used by these CEOs as actually a reason why they need to keep giving them money, because they're like, well, we're going to make it in a way that you can trust. And so you therefore should just let us do what we want to do. Making people, particularly like politicians, focus and society focus on very, very long-term, highly unlikely outcomes, as opposed to today, there are people, data workers, local frontline communities, children, people who are actually being impacted by these companies today. And those are real issues that we need to address more immediately. So I guess my answer is, I don't think that's going to happen. And I think it's never too late for anything. Like, as a person who works on climate change, you know, we just have different tools. So yeah, I would say it's never too late, because if we're here, that means we can still do something about it. And, you know, there's more of us people, everyday people who have concerns than there are of the, you know, the handful of people who are currently have centralized power.
1: Yeah, I think it was Malcolm X who said something to the effect of, never let them tell you how many of you there are.
3: I've never heard that. That's great.
1: Yeah. Yeah, it's great. And I feel like people need to hear it more often, because I do think like the nihilism tends to set in. I mean, I've been organizing mm-hmm. since 2003, and the amount of times I've had people tell me, it's too late, not just with climate, but with like wars and with labor issues. And it's like, it's too late. And it's like, but what says who? Like, it really does. And that's also, of course, part of the propagandization to make people feel helpless and make people feel like they have no agency.
3: Yep.
1: And I wanted to dig into that a little bit, because I think what's really cool about the nine pillars that you mentioned is that there's a recognition of our agency, and not just agency, like in terms of something's, you know, like fighting a data center, but creative agency, which I think, interestingly enough, when it comes to AI, people are like, oh, that's where creativity goes to die. And it's like, aha, but maybe resisting it is where creativity goes to be born. And I wanted to mention a couple, because I think particularly for Project Censored listeners who care very much about free press and the freedom of speech, y'all mentioned the Media Capture Watch, which is, quote, a granular interactive map displaying the over $1 billion of entanglements between a small handful of tech companies and journalism organizations. It seeks to expose the degree of the tech industry's influence via an often opaque web of funding on the very newsrooms meant to provide people with independent information, end quote. And I think that's so vital, because we often talk, I mean, we talk about critical media literacy. And of course, you know, with you working on climate literacy, like, it's so important to realize, hey, the people telling you to not believe in climate change, or the people telling you that AI is going to save everything and it's so awesome and it's so cool, are the people that are being funded by, you know, AI and by climate deniers. Mm-hmm. And so being able to trace that is super important. And I also wanted to dig in here under the data pillar, which includes a node for poisoning your data, which is the first time I'd ever heard that phrase. I was today years old. For example, there's Nightshade, a tool that transforms images into poison samples so that models training on them without consent will see their models learn unpredictable behavior. So you're kind of like duping or punking the AI, which I find hilarious. I mean, could you talk a little bit about like creative, like these are creative ways of fighting back? Because I think oftentimes people don't even realize like, oh, there are people creating these really cool ways that don't just include like legislation or direct action against a data center.
3: Oh my gosh. Yeah. I love that you call out this creativity, like just working on this list. And by the way, there's like so many other examples. These are the ones that we highlighted for this, you know, this current version of the list, but we have a whole spreadsheet of other examples and we have a contact form on there. So if you go to the airresistlist.org, you will be able to also tell us if there's other examples of things that you've seen or that your community are putting together. There's a category of ways that people are resisting is just like being a repository for documentation. Like an example is like, and you called out some really, really good ones. I will say like another one, Algorithm Watch is a project where it's a repository where people can document when AI fails, particularly when people are getting basically unfairly determined results from algorithms. So sometimes there are automated systems for things like job evaluations to predicting crime and other quote unquote, or other important decisions. And people are being discriminated against because these algorithms are discriminatory and biased. And so this organization is a place where people can document when that's happening. The thing is, resistance is also fun. Like you see like in the ICE protests in Portland, right? Like people are wearing frog costumes. It's like, it's just silly, right? It's a silly response to a silly system. And it's ridiculous that we're here and we're like, you know what? We can find ways to do this together that isn't just so full of despair because we actually do have power and we can still have joy while doing it. And, you know, I think building community with resistance or in, you know, any of these movements is like a huge part of it because these technologies are kind of hoping that we just stay isolated and pushing us further away from each other. And we're like, no, to solve any of these problems, we need to come together and we aren't just going to stay in our homes. Or if we are in our homes, we're going to, you know, fight each other online.
1: Yeah, absolutely. And I think that that's so important. I mean, the absurdness really takes a lot of power out of the system's hands when you make fun of it. I mean, it's why satire is so powerful. And, you know, in Muhammad Al-Kurd's book, he writes about how making fun of the IOF or the Israeli government or the apartheid state was a way to resist. It was a way to prove that your mind has not been colonized. Mm-hmm. If you can make them ridiculous, if you can make the occupation ridiculous, then you are surviving, at least mentally. And I think I think history bears that out for sure. And I want to kind of dig into like a little bit more of your expertise here, because there's the possible futures aspect on the site, which I think is really beautiful, which also comes from like that recognition that there are several paths of AI, mm-hmm. like it's not this one thing. And I wanted to ask you with particular focus on the environment here, because I think this is obviously a huge issue for a lot of folks. I mean, especially right now in the US, we're seeing data centers pop up at ridiculous rates, particularly like in the West and the Midwest, when there are extreme droughts, these data centers are guzzling, you know, billions of gallons of water. So I was wondering if you talk about some of the initiatives that are shared with possible futures and how that then looks in terms of the climate effect. Because if mm-hmm. we're saying that like, hey, AI is something that we can feel good about engaging in and pushing for in different iterations, can we do that in terms of the climate aspect, or is it always going to be a negative effect there?
3: Yeah. And also I'll call out that like, it, yeah, absolutely. We are hearing a lot about data centers that are being planned or built. And I think it is, you know, also important to know that like, you know, some of those are just on paper and we hear about them, but they're going to take years to build or, you know, like many, many hurdles that have to go through. And that's kind of where it's really beautiful to see communities in the States, especially like be able to push back and go to their city councils, sometimes vote out city council people who are supporting these data centers. And like, yeah, that's a really creative way that it, you know, people have really been able to exercise that power and really push for things like moratoriums. So yeah, I think things have changed a lot from like a year ago to now. And just like every month, there's even more organization and resistance. And part of the list's goal is hopefully to give, not just give people hope, but also like give them ideas and have people kind of connect with each other and hopefully learn from each other so we can strengthen the movement. But yeah, I will say, like, I'm from Las Vegas, by the way. So, you know, this is also very personal to me when it comes to folks building giant infrastructure in the desert that has no business being there. But yeah, one of my favorite, I'm biased because I've known them before I started working on the AI Resist list, but one of my favorite projects that is also very beautiful, very creative, is this project called Slow AI by AIX Design. They have a series of zines that are also, that are very beautiful. They're fun to read. They're often whimsical. They have a series of zines for what they call small AI, esoteric AI, and ancestral AI. I particularly focused on their small AI project, and it's essentially an exploration of how could we make AI smaller, and the people who are doing that. So a few of the examples that we have for alternative futures are actually in that scene as well. But yeah, we don't have to make these giant LLMs that suck up everything. It's like, if you wanted to have a very specific community, use a language model, or if you are, you know, trying to solve a specific problem, you don't need to use a Claude, for instance. There are people who are using this type of technology to like explore what can you do if, you know, had way less resources, where data was owned by the community or given by the community, where, you know, we don't need these giant hyperscale data centers. And there's a lot more like data sovereignty.
1: And with that list, like, I'm basically wondering, like, is there a way to do this without it being detrimental to ecosystems?
3: Yeah, exactly. So they're saying like, okay, what if we use infrastructure that was like housed like locally? We own the infrastructure. It's not in these, you know, data centers that are many, many miles away. And because you are training a model that's much more small, or using a model that's a lot smaller with a lot more targeted data, you're not needing to run it on massive infrastructure. You could run it on like a laptop, or you can run it somewhere locally. But we don't need the thing to do everything. You just need it to do something really, really well. There's a bunch of like sort of language, smaller languages examples that are really illustrative of this. So I would say like one of the more famous examples is Tehiku Media. They are preserving Maori language. The Maori language is Te Reo. This project wanted to nurture and revitalize Te Reo. They wanted to work with the Maori community to provide like language samples to train this model. They have made sure that no data is going to be used anywhere without the community's consent, and they continue to be able to hold that language. The Tehuka Media is a Maori-owned organization, and so they wanted to be able to provide a language model that is ignored by Silicon Valley, for instance. And there's multiple examples of this where, like, you know, it's really good in English, but it leaves out a lot of other languages, which is kind of a mirror to colonial practices of assimilation. Like, folks are being not able to access these types of technologies or be able to have similar tools because of this language gap. So they built their own, and they built it in a way that was not extractive. It was collaborative with the community. And they built a platform that other Pacific languages can also use. That's sort of like one of the examples of an alternative future.
1: Very cool. And I kind of wrapping up here, I'm curious, because one of the primary things that we do at Project Censored is focus on critical media literacy. And, you know, we usually say like, it's okay if critical media literacy isn't your first issue, but it's got to be in the top five. Because if you don't care how you're getting the information and where that information is sourced from, how do you actually know what information you're getting? And that will obviously affect whatever your first or second issue is. So I feel like right now is a time to really be AI literate to a certain extent, right? Like, I'm never going to be building AI anything. I am a digital tech idiot, and I'm fine with that. If anybody needs a tube amp fixed, I will help you. But anything digital, I'm a lost cause. But I think we all have to, you know, like, just like we, you know, in organizing, we focus on political education. I feel like this needs to be a part of it, because a lot of times I feel like people are using it and they don't even know that they are. Right. And that's where it starts to get scary, because it's affecting people's perspectives on the world. And so I'm wondering if you could give listeners some ideas on like, hey, here's just like some basic information that you're going to want to have to be somewhat AI literate.
3: Yeah, that's an interesting question, and it's similar to like climate literacy. I think, you know, people know what a fossil fuel is, right? Like we know what a gas car is versus a electric vehicle, or why using public transportation is climate friendly, I think. So it's sort of like that level. Like you don't have to know how a coal plant works, but you do kind of have to know how to make conscious choices and why those conscious choices are impactful. So, you know, as people are getting really pushed and sometimes sort of like required to use chatbots, it's just like to have a critical understanding of like why are people upset when they're protesting a data center in their community, or when policymakers are trying to regulate chatbot use for children or something like that. Like, why are those things happening? And I think it's important to not shame the individuals. I think a lot of us are using these tools because they really have to, or they're being told that they need to keep their jobs. And it's a very challenging job market. And here in the Bay Area, like there are rolling layoffs all the time at tech companies. So it's really interesting to see like people being told that they have to use AI in their work or they're just going to be fired. But yeah, I think it's really just about conscious awareness that you typing something into this chatbot, and on a massive scale, like as more and more people are doing it, like it is contributing to like a system that has way more complicated implications, and it's not as fun as like I'm just gonna find a, you know, an image of my friends as dogs. Like it's not just fun. Just to be critical of that, and also be critical of like the industry and the incentives that these sort of AI booster bros have, and also to be aware that like there are a lot of people who are concerned. And I was going to say this earlier, like you're talking about like folks who are being paid to or incentivized to be climate deniers. That's a great example, because like if you look at Yale, actually like does studies of they do surveys of Americans' belief around climate change, and over 70% of Americans know that climate change is real and that it is caused by humans. But like you wouldn't know that if you were just listening to the climate deniers. And so I try to explain that to people, like that's the reason why there's a lot of reason for hope, because we are generally on the same page. And I think that is the same case for the AI industry. I think even people who use it don't want to be using it a lot of times. So just, yeah, I guess part of the literacy to me is just like knowing that there is a lot of myth making, and being really critical when you hear a CEO talking on about how important this technology is. Like they're just like a handful of people who are really loud and have microphones, but there's a lot of people who do not feel that way, and they feel probably similarly to how you feel.
1: Yeah, I think that's so important. That goes back to, you know, what y'all have on the site, the Media Capture Watch, which, you know, we talk about this all the time, not with it just AI, but with everything, you know, with the climate, with you know, imperialism, with colonialism and all of that. So it's really vital to be critically literate in all of that. And so folks can check out this really beautiful, it's, I mean, it's also just a beautiful site, just aesthetically speaking. Not that that's the main point, but it helps. It's at AIresistlist.org, and there are links, and there's beautiful explanations and breakdowns of the things that we've been talking about today and more. So, Heidi, thank you so much for taking the time to sit down with us and dig into this. And thanks so much for the work that you do.
3: Thank you. Thanks for having me.
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2: 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I'm your producer and co-host, Eleanor Goldfield, along with my co-host and executive producer, Mickey Huff. 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We have a lot of tools, resources, and information over at our website. Again, that's projectcensored.org. Please also follow us on social media at Project Censored. As always, thank you so much for listening, and we'll see you next time.
5: I'm Dr. Anthony Lizerwitz, and this is Climate Connections. During the summer, stacks of envelopes arrive at a lab in upstate New York. Inside are ticks that people pulled off their bodies after spending time outside.
6: And then we tell them what tick species it was, what life cycle stage it was, and what pathogen it carried.
5: Sarah Vanantangamani runs the Upstate Tick Testing Laboratory at SUNY Upstate Medical University. He says tick populations are expanding in many parts of the Northeast, largely because of climate change. As temperatures warm, ticks can survive in some areas that were once too cold for them and stay active longer in the year. Climate change is also shifting the geographic range of some of the animals ticks feed on.
6: When this wildlife moves to a different geographic area, the ticks are carried along with them as well.
5: Since 2019, his team has tested more than 30,000 ticks, mostly from New York. They found that about a third carried one or more pathogens, like the bacteria that causes Lyme disease, the virus that causes tick-borne encephalitis, or the parasite that causes babesiosis. So the lab gives people information they can share with their doctor, and it also gives scientists data to track the changing risks as the climate warms. Climate Connections is produced by the Yale Center for Environmental Communication. To learn more about climate change, visit climateconnections.org.
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On this show, you'll hear solutions journalism for social justice, fueling action, not despair. I'm Sona Ali Kolhatkar, host and executive producer. This week, as ICE agents change tactics, lowering their profile while upping their arrests and killings, immigrant rights activists like my guest, Gabe Gonzalez of Protect Rogers Park in Chicago, are pivoting. Then, in a case that is the first of its kind, a Washington woman is suing big oil companies like ExxonMobil over the 2021 death of her mother, whose cause of death was hyperthermia linked to a record-breaking heat dome in the Pacific Northwest. Mike Mino of the Center for Climate Integrity will share more about the case and whether suing big oil can help end fossil fuel domination. Finally, former physician Steven Bezruchka joins me to discuss his new book, Born Sick in the USA, Improving the Health of a Nation. Steven will address why the US's health outcomes are worse than most wealthy nations, despite our healthcare system being the most expensive in the world. Hint, the answer is capitalism. That's coming up in just a moment.

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Donald Trump's 2025 playbook on high-profile immigration raids provoked public outrage and turned the tide against harsh enforcement. In city after city last year, from Los Angeles to Chicago, Minneapolis to Memphis, people organized. They developed community defense tactics involving patrols and trainings. But this year, particularly since the killings of Renee Good and Alex Pretty in Minneapolis, the Department of Homeland Security changed tactics. ICE agents are no longer announcing their presence

0: Resources. Welcome to the program, Gabe.
1: Thank you for having me.
0: So how has the presence of ICE agents changed on the ground in Chicago? What are you seeing differently being done now than, say, a year ago or even 6 months ago?
1: Yeah, it's more like 6 months. It actually looks a little bit more like it did at the beginning of the reign of terror that Trump wanted to inflict on communities, which is that when most people, when they think about the ICE raids, they think about what the Border Patrol was doing here in Chicago and in Minneapolis and New York and other places where there were very large numbers of heavily armed, sort of tactical gear, mostly men going into communities using sublethal, they called it, weapons like tear gas and pepper balls and arresting people in large numbers and also being met with very large resistance because, you know, come to find that people don't like men with guns coming into the neighborhoods and kidnapping their neighbors. So it doesn't look like that anymore. What it looks like now in many communities, and not just those two cities that I mentioned, I live in Chicago, but also in places like Memphis or in smaller cities across the United States, is teams of ICE agents usually operating in somewhere between 4 and 6. They do a lot of surveillance on people. They seem to be targeted. They seem to be looking for very specific people. They'll grab them early in the morning or towards the end of the day. When they're vulnerable, usually in their car or on the street, they don't go to houses anymore. They don't seem to go to as many businesses. They also don't seem to be grabbing people at random. They do occasionally. But what we see is a lot more very targeted, very fast enforcement by these ICE people.
0: So basically, they got the memo that provoking people's ire doesn't work to their to their advantage. I mean, the Kristi Noem way seems different than the Mark Wayne Mullen way. He's the new head of DHS, which I think is scarier, right, for people who are actually worried about safety and about their neighbors. It's easy. Kristi Noem gave people a target, a nice, big, easy target to rally against. So how are people responding to the more sort of dissipated, dispersive kind of tactics that, you know, within days of one another resulted in two people being killed in different parts of the country?
1: Mm-hmm. So I think there's a couple things to take into consideration. The first one is what happened when they did those massive raids. So while we were responding to that and working very hard to protect our neighbors, and I know in other cities they were doing the same thing, we were always very clear that what they were doing, while it in one sense was an immigration action, in another sense was an attempt to terrorize and cow the entire population of the United States. That what they were doing with these paramilitary groups on the street, tear gassing people and shooting at them, was attempting to say, if you resist our incursions in any way, you will suffer consequences for it. And what I think they found out was that American public writ large, not everyone obviously, but many, many people, the majority of people would not stand for that. And so in that sense, they really had to take a step back. And in one sense, that sort of attempt to impose their will through violence on the American public was set back. What we do continue to have is a reign of terror aimed specifically at immigrants. This is the sort of Stephen Miller wing of the MAGA coalition that is inherently racist at its core and is attempting to use that fear to drive people away, to drive the self-deport is what they say. But really to drive them back to their countries of origin. So many people of whom are not going to go there because they're either refugees, even though they might not have been given that status, or that they really have been living here for so long and have such deep roots in this community that going home isn't really an option. They have American kids, or they have businesses, or they have longstanding relationships that keep them rooted here.

0: They're just afraid. What we've attempted to do in response to this is a couple of things. One is to educate people on how they can stay safe. So because many of these new e efforts seem targeted, we're encouraging people to do things like not have a routine. We've seen a lot of instances where people have been grabbed at a coffee shop that they go to every morning before they go to work, or they've been grabbed when they get in their car to go to work. And so it begs the question, well, how did they know they were going to be there? Obviously they were being surveilled. And so we're encouraging people to not take, to not use, to not be consistent in their movements as a way to keep safe. We're also encouraging people to have plans and to work with others in their community so that they know what to do in case ICE shows up. And then with people who are responding to this and wanting to keep their entire community safe, we are teaching new tactics and new ways of responding because we have very limited time. What we have found is that it is still vastly unpopular. But if they're not going to be occupying a street corner or an intersection for 20 minutes and lobbing tear gas at people, what can people do is the question they often ask. And what we say they can do is they can be eyes and ears and notice when something is out of place in their community, and they can let other community members know. And then those who choose to respond to that anomaly can do so. And so we've been encouraging people to do that and teaching them how to understand, what is normal and what sticks out and how to know the difference between the two, and to respond accordingly.
1: When people were engaged in community self-defense work in the past year, it involved a lot of training and a lot of people putting a lot of effort into it. Does this new reality require that more of us be trained so that in our day-to-day lives, we're not necessarily going out and signing up for patrols, but in our day-to-day lives, if we encounter and we see an encounter, that we're prepared, that we know what to do, that we know how to live stream something or record something or keep track of something or help, do the right thing with regard to extending solidarity to somebody who might be getting targeted by ICE?
0: Yes, is the short answer. As problematic as he was in so many ways, it was actually Thomas Jefferson who said that the price of liberty is eternal vigilance. That used to sound like hyperbole, but we live in an age where there are people who are genuine fascists and they are in our government. Our ability to remain collectively safe requires us to engage. The only thing I would say about your question is, I don't know that it's more, because I think people should take heart in this. In my experience, talking to people all over the country, as I said at the beginning, this is incredibly unpopular. The majority of people are with us. I would say well over 50%. In places like Minneapolis and Chicago, people would come, people without training would show up. I had this experience on multiple occasions where people just showed up because they're like, we won't have this in our community. So I don't know if it's more, but I do think it requires us to re-engage, and to each person should ask themselves, what can I do now in this changed circumstance? What can I do that might have been different than facing down Border Patrol? And there are answers, and it would be to get trained, to get back in touch with your community defense group, or if you don't have one, to form one. We give regular trainings on how to do this, and to be to relearn what we all used to take for granted, which is small d democracy and small c community. We have a saying in Protect Rogers Park that we keep us safe.
1: It
0: And we would encourage.
1: reminds me of the credo that the National Day Laborers Organizing Network uses: only the people can save the people.
0: That's right.
1: And so what about those other less glamorous support systems, such as the legal resources that people who, you know, families need once they're, you know, a father or a mom has been taken away and put into detention, or even just the most basic things like they can't pay rent now because their main breadwinner is behind bars, even if, you know, they were doing everything right. Is there a pivoting with that, or does that largely continue as it was?
0: You know what? It did exist before. We have seen an increase in it because people are now dealing with the impact, right? So it's been, you know, a little bit over a year now, speaking for Chicago, and you really start to see the impact that this has on families and communities when people are missing or have been deported. And so, yes, there's been an uptick in mutual aid, and there was always a certain level of assistance. I would recommend to folks that if they're interested in this, this is something that you can usually easily find out online, right? Whatever community you're in, I would just Google, you know, immigrant assistance, immigrant help, immigrant aid, and you will almost certainly find an organization in your community that is willing to help with those sorts of efforts. Making family plans in case someone is kidnapped, that is a really important thing. We do that with groups in our neighborhood. There are social service agencies and others that really take the lead, but we support that. The same with mutual aid and getting people resources that they need in the case of harm. We've definitely seen an uptick in that. We think it's all part of the same thing, though, like going back to this concept of like us keeping us safe and build small C community is the best way for us to remain safe. That requires us to think about the whole person and not just these instances where we're under attack or they're attempting to kidnap our neighbors, but also like, what do we need? How do we help one another? To listen for that and then to encourage people to take that on. There is no shortage of tasks in our movement. And there are all sorts of people who want to help and can only help in certain ways. They should do that. And the two that you mentioned are really important ones for the moment that we're in.
1: And then big picture, are you seeing shift as well? The kind of the public outrage, the public opposition to what ICE is doing, coupled with the tragic murders of the two men who I mentioned in Houston and in Maine, are you seeing it spurring more calls from, you know, even people who hold high positions to abolish ICE?
0: Yes. And I would say from what I would have called in the past unlikely allies, so middle class and upper middle class individuals, Anglos mostly, who normally you wouldn't, even if they were sort of liberal in orientation, would have reasons for wanting to support the carceral state in some way. Like that's real. You see less and less of that and more realization of what's actually happening and what our government is attempting to do to its citizens and to the people that live here. Instead of protecting them, instead of providing help, they're actually attacking them. And that sort of realization has, I think, hit home across the board. One of the lessons that we had from Chicago and Minneapolis in particular was that for us to win this struggle, it requires everyone at every level to do the right thing. So administrations need to pass laws and ordinances that restrict ICE's ability to terrorize people. Civic institutions, churches and schools and fraternal associations, et cetera, like need to do their part in educating the community and standing up for what's morally right. Community organizations need to organize their members and to engage each other to push up to make sure that the administrative branch is doing what it's supposed to. And then all of that is supported underneath by these sort of community defense, mutual aid, rapid response, small d democratic, hyper-local organizing that maintains vigilance and allows people to engage right where they live in protecting the place where they live and the people that they love. And so I think all of it is necessary. I do see more of it, but we have a long way to go to make sure that we all stay free.
1: Well, I want to thank you so much, Gabe, for joining us today, and good luck to you.
0: Thank you.
1: My guest has been Gabe Gonzalez. He's an organizer with Protect Rogers Park in Chicago. And I'm Sonali Kolhatkar, host and executive producer of Rising Up with Sonali, an independently produced, subscriber-supported program nationally syndicated to radio stations, free speech TV, and podcast platforms.

0: 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A Washington woman is suing major oil companies such as ExxonMobil over the death of her mother in 2021 when a massive heat dome in the Pacific Northwest resulted in her mother's death. A judge has just ruled that the case can go to trial in what may be one of the first such lawsuits of its kind. As the U.S. remains in the grip of a deadly heat wave this summer, could such lawsuits help stop the ongoing destruction of our climate? My guest is Mike Mino, the communications director at the Center for Climate Integrity, which is a nonprofit advocacy group supporting communities in their efforts to hold big oil companies accountable for their climate deception and the resulting harms. Welcome to the program, Mike.
1: Sonali, thanks so much for having me.
0: So tell me first about Misty Leon. This is the woman who I referenced, whose mother passed away in 2021. What were the circumstances of her mother's death, and how is she making the case that it's linked to the actions of oil companies like Exxon?
1: Well, across the United States right now, there are dozens of state and local governments that are fighting in court to put companies like Exxon, Chevron, BP, and Shell on trial for deceiving the public about the harm of fossil fuels and to make them pay for the resulting damages that their deception caused. But Ms. Leon's case is unique in that it is the first of its kind to seek to hold big oil companies accountable for their role in an individual's death in a climate-related disaster. So as your listeners may know, the 2021 Pacific Northwest Heat Dome was a massively destructive event. Hundreds, if not thousands, of people died across the Pacific Northwest in the United States and Canada. And it was an event that climate scientists determined would have been virtually impossible without fossil fueled climate change. And so Ms. Leon is seeking to hold these companies accountable for her mother's heat death in this disaster. Her mother was in Seattle on, I think, the third day in a row where the temperature was above 100 degrees. She was found unresponsive in her car, and the medical examiner determined that her death was caused by hyperthermia, which is something that, you know, until recently didn't get talked about as much as hypothermia, which more people are familiar with when, you know, a body dies of the cold. But in this circumstance, at the time that medical examiners got to Julie Leon, Misty's mother, her body was well north of 100 degrees internal temperature. I think it was towards 110, according to the complaint. And what Misty's case and her lawyers argue is similar to what state and local governments are arguing in their cases, which is that major oil and gas companies decades ago knew, their own scientists told them internally, that if we kept burning fossil fuels, it would lead to, in the words of one internal Exxon document, potentially catastrophic events, just like the 2021 Pacific Northwest heat dome. But rather than share this information with the public, big oil conspired to launch a decades-long deception campaign where they sought to push doubts about climate science, where they sought to work together to muddy the waters, to block climate action that they saw as a threat to their profits. And essentially what that decades-long deception campaign did is it stole a generation's worth of time when action could have been taken and we could have averted the worst of some of these climate disasters that many communities right now, as I'm speaking to you, are living through. So this specific case is trying to hold the companies accountable for their failure to warn about the harms that they knew their products would cause and to hold them accountable for their deceptive conduct. But the fact that a judge has now ruled that it can move toward trial is a major step forward for accountability, not just for this one family, but for communities all across the country who are now suffering because of big oil's decades-long deception.
0: How does one tell between climate and weather. How is the case being made that that particular heat wave was specifically linked to climate change and not just anomalous weather patterns? Because our weather history, our climate history is littered with individual such patterns where even before our climate was constantly having to deal with fossil fuel emissions, there would every now and then just be an extreme weather event.
1: Well, I think anyone of a certain age who can look back over enough time just knows, as a matter of common sense, that the climate we are all living in today is not what we had a few years ago, or certainly decades ago. Places like the Pacific Northwest did not see those types of mass heat death events like they did in 2021, and like too many communities are seeing now. I mean, just over the 4th of July holiday, likely dozens, if not hundreds, of Americans died due to the extreme heat that we're seeing. And what climate scientists look at is, how likely would this have been in a normal climate, right? Was it a 1 in 1,000 year event? But what we're seeing is now we have multiple of these 1 in 1,000 year events happening more and more frequently. And there are studies that are coming out all the time, especially about these extreme heat events, where climate scientists with greater and greater accuracy are able to identify what role the warming planet played in intensifying these events. We're seeing the European heat waves being studied and having thousands of excess deaths attributed to them, right? People who are landing in emergency rooms and morgues that in previous years we just would not have seen because the weather was not as extreme. The heat was not as extreme. And so that's something that, this particular complaint and others address, but it's ultimately something that would come up at trial. But I think, to really emphasize something that's at the core of the number of lawsuits facing big oil companies in the United States, it is not simply that these companies have been fueling climate pollution. More importantly, it's their deceptive conduct, right? A way to think of these lawsuits is they're just like any other form of corporate accountability, whether it's lawsuits against tobacco companies, opioid companies, the lawsuits we're now seeing against social media companies. When corporations knowingly sell a harmful product and then deceive the public about the harms that they know will result, we have a long tradition of holding those parties accountable in court. And that's exactly what the parties in this case and in dozens of state and local governments across the country are trying to do. In fact, today,
0: Right.
1: one in four Americans live somewhere that's suing big oil for climate deception.
0: And I want to ask you about the national picture, but just staying on Misty Dion's case, it seems as though you pointing out that Big Tobacco and the lawsuits, the successful lawsuits against Big Tobacco, can be such a good model. Used to be that when people would blame cancer on companies like tobacco companies, it was easy for those companies to turn around and say, well, your cancer, you can't link your cancer directly to those cigarettes you were smoking. Could be from any number of things because cancer can just happen for other environmental reasons. So you're saying that it's a fact that these companies have hidden and have been shown to have deceived the public that is what matters more, and that there's legal precedent. Is that setting up Misty Leon's case for a more successful outcome?
1: It's the evidence of that deception that oil companies are terrified of facing in a
0: And
1: courtroom.
0: there's so much evidence, right? Like a lot of paper trails.
1: Reams and reams of internal industry documents obtained through whistleblowers and journalists and congressional investigation that show clearly that major fossil fuel companies knew and lied. And now what communities are saying is, we're paying the price for your lies, and it's time for these companies to be held accountable. Again, this is not isolated to this one case. There are more and more communities across the country where courts are saying that they have a right to go toward trial. And in response, the fossil fuel industry is in absolute panic mode. One of the tactics they are now taking to try to get out of these cases is not to simply fight them in court, but in fact going outside of court to lobby Congress and state legislatures for outright immunity for their role in the climate crisis. And that would be a truly unprecedented legal shield that would strip the public of their right to hold these corporations accountable for the harm they've caused.
0: In the larger context of all of this, that may not necessarily be relevant to these lawsuits, is that A, the entire northern hemisphere seems in the grip of heat waves from the U.S. to Europe, but that B, we are also in the midst of a war with this very, this fuel resource, this energy source is. Not very practical to keep relying on, because if one narrow waterway can be blocked and disrupt global supplies and send prices skyrocketing, it seems fairly impractical, right? I mean, there's this broader context of pointing out just how ludicrous it is that we continue to rely on this source of energy.
1: Well, I'm glad you brought that up, and it begs the question, why is the world so reliant on oil and gas still in 2026? Why does a blockade in the Strait of Hormuz have such dire economic consequences across the world? And the fact is, it's not because we don't have cleaner and cheaper energy alternatives. It's because the fossil fuel industry for decades has fought tooth and nail to keep us addicted to their products. In fact, one of the many lawsuits that fossil fuel companies are facing in the US is from the state of Michigan, which has filed a federal antitrust suit that argues that big oil companies, instead of acting as competitors in the marketplace, they actually conspired together to block clean energy competition to ensure that they would have a hold on the marketplace and that it was ultimately consumers who now have fewer energy choices and are dealing with an energy transition that could have been a much more further along if it not were for the fossil fuel industry's concerted and coordinated efforts to deceive the public and keep us hooked on their dirty and dangerous products.
0: So let's talk about other lawsuits similar to the one that Misty Dion is bringing, based on the death of her mother. Where else are such lawsuits being pursued? I remember years ago there was a lawsuit brought by a group of young people, Our Children's Trust, I believe it was called, that seemed to very slowly move through the legal system and then I believe just ended up not going anywhere. But this case seems slightly different. And are there others now like it that are popping up that seem to be following that same path?
1: Yeah, so to be clear, we're talking about a different type of lawsuit than the type that folks may have seen groups of
0: Right.
1: young people filing. Those were cases
0: Right. They were
1: filed
0: saying that it
1: against,
0: was their future being jeopardized. Yeah.
1: well, and they were filing those cases against the federal and in some cases state governments. Where here we're talking about lawsuits filed by state and local governments against major fossil fuel companies. So, if folks visit our website at climateintegrity.org, you can see a map of where all these cases are. But today, there are 11 states and dozens of communities from Hawaii to Maine that have brought these types of lawsuits and are currently fighting in court to be able to put the evidence of Big Oil's deception in front of a jury. Many of these cases are passing a stage called the motion to dismiss. That's what this wrongful death case out of Washington State just passed, where the oil companies file motions to dismiss the case. A court looks at the arguments and says, no, this case should go forward. And so we've seen communities such as Boulder, Colorado, Honolulu, Hawaii, and in states like Massachusetts, Minnesota, Vermont, Connecticut, reach this part of litigation, and courts say these cases can move forward. Now, as I said earlier, the fossil fuel industry, as you can imagine, has pretty much outright said, we don't want to be the next big tobacco. And they are in absolute panic mode, fighting tooth and nail to escape accountability. They've been pleading with the U.S. Supreme Court to take up one of these cases for years. And earlier this year, the court agreed to take a case out of Boulder, Colorado, that's going to be heard by the court this fall. That is one specific case in one specific place, making one specific set of arguments. But that is going to be a really big moment for people to pay attention to this fall. The cases filed by the city and county of Boulder, Colorado against ExxonMobil and Suncor Energy, and the justices will be hearing some issues in that case that are relevant to many of the others. In the US, you should not be able, under the law, to knowingly sell a dangerous product and lie to consumers about its effects. And so these are very important cases that are facing a lot of opposition from the fossil fuel industry and in their political allies.
0: I want to thank you so much, Mike, for joining us today. Give out the website for Center for Climate Integrity.
1: So you can learn more about our work at climateintegrity.org. And if you're interested in getting involved in the fight to make sure the big oil companies are not above the law, because, like I mentioned before, there's proposals to give them immunity from these types of cases, people can visit noimmunityforbigoil.org to learn more about how to get involved.
0: And we link to both of those websites from ours. Thank you so much, Mike. Good luck to you.
1: Thanks for having me.
0: My guest has been Mike Mina, the Communications Director for the Center for Climate Integrity. And I'm Sonali Kohatkar, host and executive producer of Rising Up with Sonali, an independently produced subscriber-supported program nationally syndicated to radio stations, free speech, TV, and podcast platforms.

0: 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Americans have higher rates of chronic illnesses compared to other wealthy nations. They also have higher death rates and shorter lifespans. How does the world's most expensive healthcare system result in such terrible outcomes? Well, most progressives attribute this to our lack of a single-payer healthcare system. According to a new book, it's even bigger than that and can be traced to inequality, including capitalism and individualism. My guest is Stephen Bezruchka. He is an associate teaching professor emeritus in the departments of health systems and population health and global health at the School of Public Health, University of Washington. He joins me to discuss his book, Born Sick in the USA, Improving the Health of a Nation. Welcome to the program, Stephen.
1: Thank you very much for having me, Sonali.
0: So we certainly know that the U.S. has terrible health outcomes. And as I mentioned, many of us attribute that to the lack of a single-payer healthcare system. Why do you say it is bigger than that in your book? You wrote a whole book about how our entire system, but it also seems as though our sort of our culture, our cultural approach to how we exist in the United States is all part of why we have such terrible outcomes. So lay out your thesis for us, please.
1: So healthcare really contributes very little to the health of a population. Studies in the United States from my medical school at Stanford said healthcare here averts about 10% of mortality. That leaves 90% to be explained by other factors. And I like to simplify things. So two factors really matter most. One is the amount of attention we pay to early life, because as we go from the erection to the resurrection, about half of our health as adults is programmed in the first 1,000 days after conception. So healthier countries privilege that period in various ways. One example is to give a working woman who's pregnant paid time off as a national policy after she has her baby. Only two countries in the world do not provide as a national policy paid leave. One is, of course, the United States, and the other is Papua New Guinea, half of a big island north of Australia. So while about eight states have a modest program of paid parental leave, California and Washington, where I am, being examples, it's only 12 weeks. And that's at the low end of all the other countries in the world. So we don't start off life in a situation to be healthy, because as I said, a large part of our health is programmed in that early period. The other factors that, and I can go on about early life in many ways, the take home is early life lasts a lifetime. The other factor that's really important is we live in a culture of inequality. Many, many studies show that the bigger the gap between the rich and the poor, the worse the health of the population. And how does that play out? Well, those with too much, the very rich, have a lot of power, and they dominate and they coerce us. And the rest of us have to resign ourselves to our fate, feel humiliated and shamed. Shame is sort of the ultimate emotion for the rest of us when we put ourselves down in this culture of inequality. Now, I could go on and sort of describe the vast amount of inequality in this country that we have willingly taken on. The important thing to recognize is that we have chosen to have a very few rich and the rest of us having much less. And this is really what's killing us. So early life lasts a lifetime, and inequality kills.
0: What was one of the things that I might conclude from what you just said is that the wealthier probably have better health outcomes as a result. And yet you say in your book that well-off U.S. white people, those living in the richest counties, have many worse disease outcomes than people living in Australia, Austria, Canada, Denmark, and so on. So it sounds like even if there are differences based on income and race within the United States where health is concerned, the wealthiest white people, so the most privileged group in this country, is still worse off than people in other countries. Why?
1: Absolutely. Here we are. How am I going to demonstrate that? Well, the oldest person ever alive at any one time is never in the United States. If our wealthy super rich were really that healthy, as you point out, they are healthier than poorer people, surely at some point in time, one of the longest lived people would be in this country, but that doesn't happen. And when you compare mortality rates among the rich in the United States, they're lower. Mortality rates are higher than those in much less rich people in other, say, Western European countries. Many studies point this out. It's a very well-established fact. So although we have all these people touting longevity actions, they're doing all these supplements and all sorts of other processes to live as long as possible, they're not succeeding in this country.
0: And so there's the kind of hard factors, right, in terms of how wealth is distributed so unequally. But what about also our individualism and those very cultural, those very American cultural hallmarks of how we think of one another? It turns out that over and over again, we tend to blame individuals who may fail, and we tend to laud individuals who succeed because we see ourselves as these lone islands who either achieve or fail based on our own, personal failings or the things that, or our smarts. Is that also part of it, just the hyper-individualist culture?
1: Well, you can make an argument that what individuals do or don't do for their own health matters much, much less than the country in which they live. Let's take an individual behavior that we agree is not good, smoking cigarettes. The longest lived country in the world is Japan, has been since 1978. And when I learned that three times as many men smoke in Japan as in the United States, and yet they're the longest lived people in the world, I had to change my mind and about what really mattered. I used to believe personal behaviors, individualism really mattered. And I had, by changing your mind is one of the best ways of discovering whether you still have one or not. And that was a real challenge for me some 30 years ago. And so what we do as individuals matters much, much less. And in the United States, we have this myth of meritocracy. That is, you have to pull yourself up by your bootstraps, and that is just a myth. The really interesting question is, how does that come about? Now, I understand you weren't born and grew up in the United States, and neither was I. But if you had, and most of the listeners growing up would probably say the Pledge of Allegiance in school every morning, and what that does is tell you one nation under God with liberty and justice for all. Well, that sort of frames in your mind that the United States is the best country in the world, and people still believe that. whatever that says, it certainly doesn't mean that the health of Americans is the best in the world. It lags behind in life expectancy measures some 50 other countries, including all the rich ones and a considerable number of poorer ones. And I can go on detailing various mortality statistics. Let me just give you one, since it's close to your birthplace in South Asia. A 15-year-old girl in Sri Lanka has a better chance of being alive at age 60 than a 15-year-old American girl. So that's
0: wow.
1: That's another sort of killer fact. And I like mortality measures because, working as an emergency physician for 30 years, the easiest diagnosis I could make in the ER was that somebody was dead. Hard to fake. And we record births and deaths, and so we can calculate mortality measures. And so to say that Americans die first compared to the other rich nations, you can't dispute that, because dead people don't lie except in their graves.
0: It's interesting to see how you point out that medical care doesn't treat us, it treats our parts. And I think this goes hand in hand with what you were saying, and also just pointing, you know, your anecdote about the Japanese, where smoking rates are so high and yet longevity is so much better. Whenever I've traveled to Europe, I've noticed the same thing too. I see people smoking everywhere, and I think, wow, you know, we're so much more advanced in the US because we have now made a lot of strides in cutting smoking rates. And yet, why are the French so much healthier? Or, you know, they eat cured meats, and we are warned against eating processed cured meats here in the United States as, you know, being linked to colon cancer and heart disease and all of these things. So if medical care only addresses our parts but not our whole, then that whole is, are we talking about the minor stressors on people in their day-to-day lives? Or are we talking about things like job security, access to housing? What are those holistic measures of how people do better in other countries compared to us? And is it even possible for us to address those without a complete overhaul of our culture and our economics in the US?
1: Well, the easy answer is the way to address all this is to decrease the gap between the rich and the poor. That is, when you have a big gap between the rich and the poor, as I said earlier, those of us lower down feel shamed and suffer from a great amount of stress. Now, stress can be measured subjectively among countries, and the United States is one of the most stressed countries in the world. This, despite our wealth and our technologies, you know, we can push a remote control and all sorts of things happen. But that stress is really what's killing us.
0: So, and just to interrupt you, Stephen, one of the things that people will respond with is saying, well, that's why we need good mental health care and everyone should get a therapist. But does that work?
1: Well, believe it or not, when you look at mental health studies around the world, we have the most mental illness of all countries, and this is well documented, and also the most treatment. So here we are, lots of mental illness and more treatment than in any other country. So just logically, treatment can't be doing very much. So I really face this increase in mental illness among my students. So in my winter course, several of the students, these are undergraduates, were hospitalized during the course for mental illness issues. 30 years ago, when I was began teaching this course, that didn't happen. And so America is driving us crazy. There is something about the culture, the toxic culture of inequality in this country, that leads to much mental illness, and our various treatment forms are not successful.
0: If there are countries that end up trying to emulate the US's capitalist systems, right, where you see inequality increasing because they are, you know, starting to give tax breaks to the wealthy, et cetera, do we see health outcomes changing in the same direction as the US's does?
1: Sure. And let's take my country of birth as an example. Mm-hmm. In 1997, Canada was tied for second as being the second longest lived country in the world. It's now around 15th. And so from the in the last 50 years, Canada has become much more capitalistic on the American model. Trump wants to make it the 51st state, but countries that that basically take on neoliberal principles do worse than countries that resist them. Let's take Cuba as an example. We have in 2022, we had the same length of life expectancy as Cuba. And in what I term the Health Olympics, ranking tied for 44th among UN countries. Now, what have we been doing with Cuba? It had a socialistic system that we abhorred, and we've been strangling it, and yet it has the same health outcomes that we do. So I suggest maybe we've been tying the noose around our own neck as well. So you're absolutely right. Countries that embrace capitalism and use socialism only for the rich. Remember, in the banking crisis of 2008, we bailed out the rich. We gave them a huge amount of money, and they paid themselves substantial bonuses for that. And essentially, nobody went to jail for causing that crisis. So we live in a lose-lose situation. Even the rich don't win. As I said, they don't have the healthy lives you would expect.
0: Right. So Stephen, finally, when you wrote your book, you obviously have so much research to back up your claims, right? I mean, you didn't just come to this conclusion from and some idea that you had or a speculation. You're backing these things up with a lot of data, a lot of research. So my question to you is, why are other social scientists not screaming about this from the rooftops? And B, are you finding that since your book was released, people in the medical field, even doctors like you've been, and people who study American longevity and mortality, et cetera, are they taking seriously what your claims are and your research is? And is anybody thinking that we really need to change our mindset when we think about health?
1: This to me is something that I find incredibly difficult to understand. So I have been, I've devoted the last 30 years of my life trying to make these ideas better known. In public health schools where they should talk about this, they don't. They talk about the typical public health interventions, which are to, eat right and exercise and don't smoke and wear a condom. This is reasonable health advice, but as I point out with Japan, it doesn't really address the key issues. And as for doctors, I initially thought that people in my profession would be interested in health, but no, the money comes from treating illness and injury, and so they're not interested there either. And I backed this up by talking to people in other public health schools as well. So why is there this resistance to accepting that we're not the healthiest country in the world? Well, I think it goes back to the early life indoctrination, the Pledge of Allegiance. As I said, we have the best country in the world, and trying to change people's beliefs in that is really extremely challenging. And so countries can have goals. Australia at one point was third in what I call the Health Olympics behind Japan, and the government set a goal to beat Japan in the Health Olympics in the next 10 years. Well, that was the government's goal. The next administration came in and squashed that goal. So we need to create broad awareness in the United States that we live sicker, shorter, less healthy lives. And we need to seed these ideas in earlier grades. I've presented these ideas down as low as grade 5. And those students can certainly understand these ideas. And when they grow up, hopefully they will want to make America much healthier than it is.
0: Well, I want to thank you so much, Stephen, for joining us today. Really appreciate your time and good luck with the book.
1: Thank you very much for having me.
0: My guest has been Stephen Bezruchka. He's an associate teaching professor emeritus in the Departments of Health Systems and Population Health and Global Health at the School of Public Health, University of Washington. We've been talking about his latest book, Born Sick in the USA, Improving the Health of a Nation. And I'm Sonali Kohatkar, host and executive producer of Rising Up with Sonali, an independently produced, subscriber-supported program nationally syndicated to radio stations, free speech TV, and podcast platforms.

0: I'm Dr. Anthony Lizowitz, and this is Climate Connections. A new paint job on your house could be an opportunity to make your home look and feel a little cooler. So-called cool exterior walls are coated with paints or other materials that efficiently reflect the sun's rays and emit heat that's been absorbed.
1: The material stays cooler in the sun, and this helps to cool the outdoor air around the exterior wall, as well as reduce the amount of solar heat gain into the building.
0: Audrey McGarrell is with the Cool Roof Rating Council. The nonprofit tests how roofing materials and exterior paints and finishes perform as cool surfaces. Light colors naturally reflect more visible sunlight, so many cool wall products are white. But cool walls come in darker colors, too. Some paints are made with special pigments that reflect the sun's near-infrared radiation, which is invisible but transmits heat. Those paints do cost more, but McGarrell says the investment often pays off over time because cool walls help cut air conditioning costs. So she suggests people in warm climates consider cool walls when it's time to repaint.
1: Thinking about how comfortable and energy efficient your home is going to be 10, 15, 20 years down the road, it's important to consider all aspects of resilience to heat.
0: Climate Connections is produced by the Yale Center for Environmental Communication. To learn more about climate change, visit climateconnections.org.
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0: Now Matt the Cat's gonna show you what was on the juke in the back.
1: Honkers, jivers, jukers, and wailers. I'm Matt the Cat, where it's at, your furry leader, welcoming you back to another edition of the Juke in the Back. 1940s and 50s rhythm and blues, and the soul that came before rock and roll. For the next hour, we're going to honor another great little record label, this time out of Los Angeles, that helps spread rhythm and blues throughout the land. It's part one of a three-part feature on Aladdin Records. This week, we'll focus on Aladdin's early days, 1945 through about 49. Next week, we'll pick it up at 1950 and carry it through to the birth of rock and roll. And in part three, we'll close it down with a serious look at Aladdin's contribution to the birth of rock and roll. We'll get Aladdin's backstory in just a minute. But first, let's talk about their very first record. At the time, the label was called Philo, because the Messner brothers, Eddie and Leo, had a record shop in Los Angeles called the Philharmonic Music Shop. So they shortened Philharmonic to Philo, and a new independent record label was born. Their first release, Philo 101, featured the great saxophonist Illinois Jacquet and a remake of Flying Home, a tune he had cut in 1942 with Lionel Hampton's band. It had been a huge hit, and one that Jacquet would play for the rest of his life. I can't think of a better way to start the Aladdin record story than from the beginning. Here's Illinois Jacquet and his All-Stars with Flying Home, Part 1 and 2. Drop a nickel in, 'cause you're digging the juke in the back.

Recorded in July of 1945 and released in August. That's Philo 101, the very first release for the Messner brothers and their new independent record operation, The Great Illinois Jacket and His All-Stars. In my opinion, the Messner brothers weren't just entrepreneurs. They were also visionaries. They saw a hole in the market that was being ignored by major labels like Victor, Decca, and Columbia. None of the majors were all that big on releasing race records or hillbilly records. And it took independent businessmen to see that void and to fill that gap. This week we're talking about the Messner brothers, who started Aladdin Records. But other cats like Lou Chud at Imperial Records, or Art Roop at Specialty Records, or in Cincinnati, Sid Nathan, who started King Records, they all saw that this music was being ignored. And if it wasn't for these guys, the popularity of rhythm and blues might not have grown. And if rhythm and blues hadn't caught America by the ear, there's a very good chance rock and roll never would have happened. But I'll get off my 78 record crate now and come back down to earth and dig in on this week's feature. Aladdin Records, which was known as Philo at this time, was located at 5352 West Pico Boulevard in Hollywood, California. It was one of the first independent record labels on the West Coast. Right off the bat, the Messner brothers hired one of the top band leaders, saxophonists, and arrangers in the LA area, Maxwell Davis, to handle the musical operations of the new label. Okay, so you got some money, and you got a guy who's going to arrange the tunes and back up the artists. But what's a new record label if it doesn't have artists? As I mentioned, they were very lucky to have Illinois Jacket. But another cat that they just happened to score was Wynonie Mr. Blues Harris, who was fresh out of the Lucky Millinder band. Now, he wouldn't score a national hit for either Philo or Aladdin Records, but Wynonie Harris was there from the beginning and cut some really great sides that got a lot of regional airplay and lots of jukebox requests. Let's hear one of them now. It was Philo's third release. Here's Wynonie Mr. Blues

Paris with Around the Clock Part 2. I'm Matt the Cat, and you're digging the Aladdin Record Story Part 1, this week's feature on the Juke in the Back, 1940s and 50s Rhythm and Blues.

the great Helen Humes, backed up by the Bill Doggett Octet with He May Be Your Man. That was Philo Records' fifth single release from October of 1945. They released it simultaneously with another Helen Humes record, Be Baba Liba, which turned out to be the Messner Brothers' first hit. It topped out at number 3 on the national R&B lists. Humes, who was a veteran singer by this point, actually replaced Billie Holiday in Count Basie's band back in the late 1930s. Man, is she stomping and jiving on this one. Helen Humes, backed up once again by the Bill Doggett Octet with Be Baba Liba. I'm Matt the Cat, and we're featuring the Aladdin Record Story, Part 1, this week on The Juke in the Back, the soul that came before rock and roll.

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1: 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You couldn't hear them on the jukebox in the front. But Matt the Cat's playing them on the Juke in the Bag.
2: Baby, don't you cry.

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You'll be satisfied. Guess I'll keep on caring. So why should you feel blue? I'll be the one to lose.

Ah, how could you ever mistake that voice? That's Charles Brown, leading Johnny Moore's Three Blazers, and their very first release for Aladdin Records, probably from November of 1945. It was released as Philo No. 111. To the best of my knowledge, that song, Baby Don't You Cry, is the first time that Charles Brown appeared on record. Johnny Moore's Three Blazers consisted of Johnny Moore on guitar, Eddie Williams on bass, and of course Charles Brown handling the piano and vocals. Philo's very next release, from December of 45, was their second smash hit. It's Johnny Moore's Three Blazers, back again with a tune that would hit the national charts in February of 46, just as Philo was about to change their name. We'll get to that in just a second. But here's Driftin' Blues, a record that topped out at number 2 nationally and made Johnny Moore's Three Blazers and Charles Brown himself one of the most sought-after R&B combos in the country. To think this song is still revered today, and it came off that little Hollywood independent label owned by the Messner brothers, Philo Records, soon to be Aladdin. I'm at the Cat, and you're digging on the Aladdin Record Story Part 1. This is your weekly showcase for 1940s and 50s R&B, The Juke in the Back, with Johnny Moore's Three Blazers, Driftin' Blues.

0: What's to it, man?
1: Ain't nothing happening, man. What you know?
0: Oh, I'm gone with the wind. Beat, man.
1: You real beat, man? 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
0: 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I can't get out. It's raining out there.
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0: 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Come on, Jackson, and I'll show you why. Light a tea, get high with me, because I'm in my tea. I'm just as high as I can be. Tell me, can't you plainly see? 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
1: JoJo Adams, backed up by Maxwell Davis and his band, from July of 1946. That was one of the first releases on the Aladdin label, When I'm in My Tea, which was a lot better than its original title, The Reefer Number. Man, you know what that's about. I don't need to explain it to you. As mentioned earlier, it was in February of 1946 that Philo changed their name to Aladdin. They did this because the Philco Radio Company was thinking about starting their own record label, which, by the way, they never did. If they were going to start a record label, it would be called Philco Records, which was kind of close to Philo. So instead of getting into a legal battle, the Messner brothers decided to change the name to Aladdin. Now, the lamp that appears on the Aladdin label was actually on the Philo label, too. So even back when they started the company, there was a little bit of Aladdin inspiration already there. This name change came just as Driftin' Blues was climbing up the national charts, so the Messner brothers re-released Driftin' Blues on Aladdin. That's why you'll see it listed as both a Philo and Aladdin release. Okay, now our record label finally has its correct name. We can continue with the Aladdin record story, Part 1. I'm Matt the Cat. Up next, we have the arrival of one of Aladdin Records' biggest hitmakers, Amos Milburn. Originally from Houston, Texas, by the time he got to Aladdin Records, he was already an accomplished musician. His third release for the label didn't make the national charts, but it's a true classic. The song was written by Don Ray in 1940 and was originally recorded by the Will Bradley Trio. They had a nice hit with it. And by the time Amos Milburn had got his hands on Down the Road a Piece, the song had already crossed over into the pop market with versions by Glenn Miller and Stan Kenton. Amos brings it back to rhythm and blues. Here's the always fabulous Amos Milburn with Aladdin number 161 as I feature the Aladdin record story this week on the Juke in the Back. Now let's go Down the Road a Piece.
2: Hey, boy, where you going? I saw you going down the street the other night. I wasn't going to where I hadn't been while I was going. You know, I should have liked to lash on some of that good boogie-woogie tonight. You mean some of that fat boogie? That's what I mean. Well, that's what I mean.

Now it's time for the Great 78, where we take a thick piece of shellac and hearken back to a time when 78 RPM records were king. This week, we're celebrating the Aladdin record story, part one, and I'd like to feature kind of an odd-sounding record from one of the greatest blues shouters of all time, Wynonie Mr. Blues Harris. Now, he's not blues shouting on this record. He's actually singing it quite melodically, in a similar fashion to the way Bing Crosby did this song. He's actually backed up here by a vocal group, the Harlem Airs, and Aladdin released it in 1947. Harris never had any hits for Aladdin. At the time, he was scoring hits for the Apollo label, and he was just about to move over to King Records. But Aladdin was still releasing the few songs that Wynonie had cut for them, hoping to score a hit. This week's Great 78, Wynonie Harris, backed up by the Harlem Airs. Here's I Don't Stand a Ghost of a Chance.

Amos Milburn with a certified smash from 1948 and Chicken Shack Boogie. That tune was originally recorded in November of 1947, but didn't get released by Aladdin until September of 48, where it charted in November of 48 and reached number one on the national rhythm and blues lists. You can hear the inspiration that Amos took from Down the Road a Piece. And that song would provide much inspiration for Floyd Dixon and Hole in the Wall, which would come a couple of years later for the Specialty label. There's something about a good boogie-woogie that just gets me every time. Up next is a group from Baltimore that was known under two names. When they recorded secular music, they were known as the Rockets. But when they cut gospel, they were the Trumpeteers. Gospel was a hot seller at this time. And one of gospel's greatest groups, the Soul Stirrers, were on Aladdin Records. However, they never scored a hit. Nothing anywhere near what the Trumpeteers did in 1948. These Baltimore cats took Milky White Way straight into the rhythm and blues top 10. Over 10 years later, Elvis Presley would cut his own version of this tune. It was released on Aladdin's Score subsidiary. Here are the Trumpeteers with Milky White Way. I'm Matt the Cat, and we're featuring the Aladdin Record Story, this week on The Juke in the Back.

0: The Charles Brown Trio with an enormous number one hit from the spring of 1949 and Trouble Blues, a song heavily based on Driftin' Blues, the hit that Charles Brown had had a few years before with Johnny Moore's Three Blazers.
1: I'm Matt the Cat, and I hope you've enjoyed the first installment of the Aladdin Record Story. Next week, we'll return with part two, starting up with 1950 and carrying it through to the birth of rock and roll. And in the final part, we'll focus on the early rock and roll recordings coming out of Aladdin Records. Remember, until next time, soul, it's a feeling. And you get that feeling each week when you tune into your source for 1940s and 50s rhythm and blues, right here on The Juke in the Back.
0: Let's go out with one of LA's top vocal groups, The Robins. Here they are in their infancy. This was technically the first record to be released under the Robins' name. They had released one other single as the Four Bluebirds for Otis Renee's Excelsior label, and they didn't even get both sides of that single. The flip side of their song My Baby Done Told Me was a Johnny Otis recording of Courtroom Blues. Of course, Otis was working with the Robins at this time. The Robins' one and only session for Aladdin Records was held on May 27, 1949. Within days of the session, the Messner brothers released the first of only two releases for the Robins on Aladdin. This one, Around About Midnight, is based on the Roy Brown song, Long About Midnight, and it features Bobby Nunn singing the bass lead. It came out on Aladdin's Score subsidiary, and it's extremely rare. Let's close down part one of our Aladdin Records special with the Robins and Around About Midnight.
1: 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Bye-bye.

Well, we've run out of whiskey, and the women have all gone home. 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For more information, please visit jukeintheback.org. I'm Miss Rosie. See you next time on the Juke in the Back.

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2: Up first, the Heavyweight Brass Band. Inspired by the New Orleans brass band tradition, the Heavyweight's original stance keeps one foot firmly rooted in the rich legacy of jazz, while one foot steps forward into the future. Let's take a listen to their tune, Get Off the Ground, off their album, Brastronomical.

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Give us a like on Facebook at Modern Jazz Today. Up next is Larry Corbin. He's got a brand new album called Corbin Nation. We're going to take a listen to the title track. Let's dig in.

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1: Up first is Future Prospect, a new septet from Richmond, Virginia. Fine young jazz musicians. The sound? Funky, expansive, and dreamlike. Reminiscent of the 70s fusion sound, but with a fresh feel. Let's take a listen to their track, MJ 2.0, from the album, The Climb.

Up next on the queue, Elliot Gavin. Elliot Gavin is one of the rising stars of the UK jazz scene, a superbly gifted composer and pianist whose maverick imagination and magpie-like ability to blend disparate worlds of influences into his own unique musical vision has him compared to people like Django Bates. Although in truth, he sounds like no one except himself. We're going to take a listen to the track, Lions, from his album Punch. Elliot Gavin Trio.

That was Quebec-based Intacto from their album Adama Lucina. Coming up next is Livio Alameda from his album Action and Reaction. Livio is a part of Grammy Award-winning Arturo Ofero's sextet. Let's take a listen to his track, Blues Bayo.

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An Austin-based 10-piece collective of musicians known as Hard Proof is what's up in the queue next. We're going to listen to their track, Trickle Down, from their album, Stinger.

That was Tyr versus Bin off the new Mehdi Gurvil album, Tropical Rain. Up next is a double shot. We're going to take a listen to the Fred Hughes Trio off their album, Matrix, the title track. Also, the Greg Hatza Organization, Hand Jive, off his album, Digging Up My Roots. Let's take a listen.

0: It's that time again when we say goodbye, but only until next week. We look forward to having you join us next time on Modern Jazz Today, where we will be presenting today's artists, cutting their teeth and cutting the edge of sound. Join myself, Carrie Gaffney, and
1: Jeff Williams
0: when it's time to tune in and turn up again. We look forward to it.
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3: So people got to see solar in an operation that they never would have imagined. 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
2: Reverend Joan Ross is founder of the North End Woodward Community Coalition, a nonprofit in the largely low-income African-American neighborhood. She says many families in her community struggle to pay electricity bills that are very high. 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It also arranges bulk buying discounts to reduce the upfront cost of installing solar panels. Ross is determined to make sure that more people can access clean, affordable energy.
3: To actually see these things coming to life in my community and the ways that people can embrace solar, it's really an exciting time for me.
2: Climate Connections is produced by the Yale Center for Environmental Communication. To hear more stories like this, visit
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I'm Dr. Anthony Lizerwitz, and this is Climate Connections. When Hurricane Helene hit North Carolina in 2024, some areas got over a foot of rain. In Craigtown, a small community in the western part of the state, this downpour caused a river of mud to rush downhill into town, destroying homes and killing over a dozen people. As climate change causes more extreme rain in many parts of the country, the threat of devastation

0: deepening landslides like this could grow. Heavy storms can saturate the soil on hills and mountains until water, mud, and debris come tumbling down. And other climate change impacts can raise the risks, too. For example, severe wildfires leave ground burned and barren, with few plants to hold the soil in place and absorb water. So when rain hits, water, dirt, and debris can suddenly rush down a mountain. And in northern regions, warming temperatures are melting glaciers and frozen ground, destabilizing mountain slopes. Many landslides strike suddenly, leaving little time to escape, so it's crucial to plan ahead. Learn about your area's landslide risk, sign up for emergency alerts, and have a go bag ready, so you can stay safe if disaster strikes and you need to evacuate. 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

I'm Dr. Anthony Lizowitz, and this is Climate Connections. Melting ice is not the only reason global sea levels are rising. Climate change is also causing the ocean's water to expand, pushing it farther onto shore. As the climate warms, most of the additional heat in the atmosphere is absorbed by the ocean. Today, the surface of the ocean is about 1.5 degrees Fahrenheit warmer than it was in the 1800s. When water gets hotter, water molecules start to move farther and farther away from each other. This causes the water to take up more space, a phenomenon called thermal expansion. This expansion is too small to notice in a cup or a bathtub, but across thousands of miles of ocean, it has a big impact. Over the past 30 years, global sea levels have risen by more than 3 inches. And scientists estimate that thermal expansion is likely responsible for about 1/3 to 1/2 of that increase. Sea level rise is already making floods more common in many coastal cities, like Rockport, Texas, and Norfolk, Virginia. And as people add more planet-warming carbon pollution to the atmosphere, the ocean is warming and expanding, and glaciers are melting even faster. Together, these changes are causing sea levels to rise more rapidly and pushing the ocean farther onto shore. Climate Connections is produced by the Yale Center for Environmental Communication. To learn more about climate change, visit climateconnections.org.

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0: I'm Dr. Anthony Lizerwitz, and this is Climate Connections. In coastal southwest Louisiana, seas are rising, land is sinking, and hurricanes are intensifying. So to help reduce the risk of flooding for homes in the region, the U.S. Army Corps of Engineers has offered to elevate up to about 1,000 eligible homes at no cost to homeowners. But since the program launched 3 years ago, just a fraction of homeowners have opted in. Allie Olsonowski of the Environmental Defense Fund helped run focus groups to learn how residents feel about the project.
1: Residents were cautiously optimistic that this was an opportunity that they would be able to take advantage of, make themselves safer.
0: But they have questions and concerns. For example, many want to know who will do the work or want confirmation that insurance rates won't go up. As she says, some people who felt abandoned by the government after past disasters are hesitant to put their faith in state or federal agencies. Her group is sharing this feedback with the Army Corps so the agency can take steps to address people's concerns.
1: There needs to be a concerted effort to build a presence, a relationship, and really trust in these communities before they will be comfortable opting in.
0: Climate Connections is produced by the Yale Center for Environmental Communication. 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
3: I'm Dr. Anthony Lizowitz, and this is Climate Connections. Keeping your home cool in summer can be expensive. One way to help lower your costs is to head to the polls.
4: Energy affordability is directly connected to policy decisions made by elected officials and public utility regulators. So voting helps communities have a voice in those decisions.
3: Yadira Sanchez is co-founder of Poder Latinx, a nonprofit that encourages Latino communities to get politically involved. She says many Latinos spend a disproportionate share of their income on electricity, and the burden is growing as energy prices rise and heat waves grow more intense. But she says government officials have the power to help. For example, legislators make decisions about funding for home energy efficiency programs, which can reduce heating and cooling costs. And public utility commissioners, who are appointed by elected officials, or in some states chosen directly by voters, oversee electricity pricing. So Sanchez's group created a bilingual website to help people understand their own energy costs and how government action can affect energy affordability. 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
3: Climate Connections is produced by the Yale Center for Environmental Communication. 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
1: I'm Dr. Anthony Lizerwitz, and this is Climate Connections. In Wisconsin, the Menominee Nation is installing solar panels and battery systems at the homes of tribal elders.
2: Here on the reservation, with any major storms, we continuously lose power. And sometimes it'll be for days, sometimes it'll be for weeks. So we wanted to make sure that our elders were taken care of.
1: 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So far, he says they've installed solar and battery systems at the homes of about a dozen elders who need electricity to run medical equipment like dialysis machines or oxygen concentrators. When the grid is down, the solar panels and batteries directly power their homes, so people can get through an outage without disruption. The rest of the time, energy from the solar panels flows back to the grid, reducing residents' utility costs.
2: Most of our elders are on fixed incomes, and anywhere that we can help them save that money so they can put it towards groceries or put it towards gas, that was our priority.
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0: 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It reflects the history, values, and people who have helped shape a community. 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It helps preserve local history and reminds future generations that one person can make a difference in the lives of many others. In Highland Park, a portion of John R. Street from McNichols to Ferris has been designated Bishop Lewis E. Evans Boulevard. 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
2: 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This is Kyle Jameson, your host for The Breeze Network, a three-hour program that explores the world of retro and contemporary jazz, fusion, soul, and much more. 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I'll see you there.
3: I'm Dr. Anthony Lizerwitz, and this is Climate Connections. Dealing with a flooded home is stressful and difficult, especially for people who are struggling financially. Lucas Belluri, a PhD candidate at the University of Arizona, researches flooding in predominantly Latino communities in the Rio Grande Valley. It's an area prone to flooding, and the problem is growing worse as the climate warms. He says many residents have limited incomes and lack bank accounts. Some may not qualify for FEMA aid or hesitate to apply, for example, if they lack legal status or do not have documents proving they own their home.
4: And frankly, there's, I think, a lot of simply mistrust right now when it comes to these communities and the federal government.
3: So to make urgent home repairs or replace a flooded car, people may turn instead to payday loans or car title loans that are easy to get but have very high interest rates.
4: We're talking sometimes 4 or even 500% interest rates.
3: So many people struggle to pay off these loans and end up deeply in debt. To help protect people, Belluri says Texas could better regulate lenders, for example, by imposing caps on interest rates. And he says increasing access to trustworthy sources of financial assistance could help reduce people's reliance on predatory loans. Climate Connections is produced by the Yale Center for Environmental Communication. To learn more about climate change, visit climateconnections.org.
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2: God knows. I am
3: reincarnated. I'm a stargazer. Life goes on. I need a heart.

0: bubble up.
1: I'm Dr. Anthony Lizerwitz, and this is Climate Connections. In March 2025, more than a foot of rain fell on parts of South Texas in less than 3 days.
2: Some communities were flooded and inundated for up to and even longer than a week after the major rain event.
1: Lucas Belluri, a PhD candidate at the University of Arizona, says some of the hardest hit areas were low-income, largely Latino communities called colonias.
2: Colonias are highly vulnerable to flooding. Many colonias were built in former farmland that was sort of shaped like a bowl to be irrigated from the Rio Grande River.
1: And most colonias lack adequate drainage,

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0: I'm Dr. Anthony Lizerwitz, and this is Climate Connections. Children in the Pittsburgh area are helping improve their neighborhoods by planting trees. The One Tree Per Child program, run by the nonprofit Tree Pittsburgh, helps children plant trees around schools, parks, streets, playgrounds, and other spots.
1: We really love when we're able to plant trees in a space that those students are going to experience again and again. Typically, it's pretty magical. Young people often want to name the tree that they plant.
0: Jonathan Fantasier, who runs the program, says the One Tree Per Child initiative was started in Australia by singer Olivia Newton-John and her friend John Dee. It was brought to Pittsburgh about 10 years ago, and participants have since planted hundreds of trees. Fantasier's team also hosts field trips at their tree nursery and helps students learn to care for trees. Trees filter stormwater and provide shade, so the program will help the students' neighborhoods adapt as climate change brings more extreme heat and heavy rain.
1: The best part for me of working with young people who are aware of and concerned about climate change is that we can demonstrably show them something practical that they can do about it.
0: Climate Connections is produced by the Yale Center for Environmental Communication. To learn more about climate change, visit climateconnections.org.

0: I'm Dr. Anthony Lizerwitz, and this is Climate Connections. On the Coeur d'Alene Reservation in northwest Idaho, kids swim, play, and shoot hoops at the Mariemen Health Corps Center, a 32,000-square-foot recreation center. And the tribe is saving thousands of dollars a year on the electricity needed to run the facility thanks to rooftop solar panels installed 2 years ago.
1: It had been estimated that it would save about $2,500 a year, but utility costs have gone up enough that we actually realized about four times that amount.
0: Laura LaMattia is the Environmental Programs Manager with the Coeur d'Alene Tribe. She says the tribe is interested in renewable energy not only for economic reasons, but as a way to increase the tribe's control over its energy supply.
1: The Coeur d'Alene Tribe is interested in energy sovereignty. If you look at the history of utility development across the nation, tribes historically have not been a big part of that. And for the Coeur d'Alene Tribe, it has four different utilities serving its reservation and little to no representation on any of those.
0: So she says this solar project is helping the tribe save money while also building its energy independence. Climate Connections is produced by the Yale Center for Environmental Communication. To learn more about climate change, visit climateconnections.org.

0: I'm Dr. Anthony Lizowitz, and this is Climate Connections. During the summer, stacks of envelopes arrive at a lab in upstate New York. Inside are ticks that people pulled off their bodies after spending time outside.
1: And then we tell them what tick species it was, what life cycle stage it was, and what pathogen it carried.
0: Sarah Vanantangamani runs the Upstate Tick Testing Laboratory at SUNY Upstate Medical University. He says tick populations are expanding in many parts of the Northeast, largely because of climate change. As temperatures warm, ticks can survive in some areas that were once too cold for them and stay active longer in the year. Climate change is also shifting the geographic range of some of the animals ticks feed on.
1: When this wildlife moves to a different geographic area, the ticks are carried along with them as well.
0: Since 2019, his team has tested more than 30,000 ticks, mostly from New York. They found that about a third carried one or more pathogens, like the bacteria that causes Lyme disease, the virus that causes tick-borne encephalitis, or the parasite that causes babesiosis. So the lab gives people information they can share with their doctor, and it also gives scientists data to track the changing risks as the climate warms. Climate Connections is produced by the Yale Center for Environmental Communication. To learn more about climate change, visit climateconnections.org.

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0: I'm Dr. Anthony Lizowitz, and this is Climate Connections. Hundreds of feet deep in the ocean, light fades to black, and a vibrant ecosystem comes to life. This is the ocean's twilight zone, a cold, dark place that's home to strange jellyfish and glowing squids, as well as plankton and countless fish.
1: It's really an amazing assemblage of animals that have adapted to these low light and cold conditions.
0: Chris Dorsett of the nonprofit Ocean Conservancy says these animals help regulate the Earth's climate by transporting planet-warming carbon deep underwater. The ocean absorbs a lot of carbon dioxide from the atmosphere. Then tiny phytoplankton near the ocean's surface take up carbon as they photosynthesize and grow. Every night, creatures from the twilight zone swim to the surface to eat these phytoplankton and other creatures. Then they take that carbon back down to the deep, where much of it will remain. But Dorsett says the twilight zone is in trouble, as companies grow more interested in deep-sea fishing and mining. So he says it's vital that countries enact policies to protect it.
1: This area very much needs to be protected before activities begin that could really impact it and impact those values for society.
0: Climate Connections is produced by the Yale Center for Environmental Communication. To learn more about climate change, visit climateconnections.org.
2: 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Solar energy improves public health, it reduces energy bills, reduces greenhouse gases, and supports utility grid reliability. But more importantly, solar energy promotes jobs and economic development. 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

0: I'm Dr. Anthony Lizerwitz, and this is Climate Connections. In coastal southwest Louisiana, seas are rising, land is sinking, and hurricanes are intensifying. So to help reduce the risk of flooding for homes in the region, the U.S. Army Corps of Engineers has offered to elevate up to about 1,000 eligible homes at no cost to homeowners. But since the program launched 3 years ago, just a fraction of homeowners have opted in. Allie Olsonowski of the Environmental Defense Fund helped run focus groups to learn how residents feel about the project.
1: Residents were cautiously optimistic that this was an opportunity that they would be able to take advantage of, make themselves safer.
0: But they have questions and concerns. For example, many want to know who will do the work or want confirmation that insurance rates won't go up. As she says, some people who felt abandoned by the government after past disasters are hesitant to put their faith in state or federal agencies. Her group is sharing this feedback with the Army Corps so the agency can take steps to address people's concerns.
1: There needs to be a concerted effort to build a presence, a relationship, and really trust in these communities before they will be comfortable opting in.
0: Climate Connections is produced by the Yale Center for Environmental Communication. To learn more about climate change, visit climateconnections.org.

0: If your walls can talk, they tell you it's too late. Your destiny, accept it, your fate. Throw the accessories and stash them on the yard. Take the recipe, the Bible ain't God. Wall telling you that commissary is low. Race wars happening, no calling CO. No calling your mother to save you. Homies to say you're irreparable, not acceptable. Your behavior is having the board like a killer that turned snitch. Walls is telling me you pray for pills, hoping the warden would afford them.
1: That sentence so important.
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0: Said the morning about a baby daddy currently serving life, and how she think about you until we meet up at night. About the only girl cared about you when you asked her, and how she known a famous rapper.
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3: 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It reflects the history, values, and people who have helped shape a community. 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It helps preserve local history and reminds future generations that one person can make a difference in the lives of many others. In Highland Park, a portion of John R. Street from McNichols to Ferris has been designated Bishop Lewis E. Evans Boulevard. Recognizing Bishop Evans' contributions to the spiritual, civic, and social life of the community, street dedications help preserve community history and honor those whose work has touched the lives of others. For more information regarding Soul Harvest Ministries and the dedication of Bishop Lewis E. Evans Boulevard, visit soulharvestmen.org or email soulharvestministries1@outlook.com. I am DJ Mo Master, and this community spotlight message is brought to you by Christ Harvest Fellowship, Soul Harvest Ministries, and WNUC 96.7 FM, Detroit's community radio station.

0: I'm Dr. Anthony Lizerwitz, and this is Climate Connections. A new paint job on your house could be an opportunity to make your home look and feel a little cooler. So-called cool exterior walls are coated with paints or other materials that efficiently reflect the sun's rays and emit heat that's been absorbed.
1: The material stays cooler in the sun, and this helps to cool the outdoor air around the exterior wall, as well as reduce the amount of solar heat gain into the building.
0: Audrey McGarrell is with the Cool Roof Rating Council. The nonprofit tests how roofing materials and exterior paints and finishes perform as cool surfaces. Light colors naturally reflect more visible sunlight, so many cool wall products are white. But cool walls come in darker colors, too. Some paints are made with special pigments that reflect the sun's near-infrared radiation, which is invisible but transmits heat. Those paints do cost more, but McGarrell says the investment often pays off over time because cool walls help cut air conditioning costs. So she suggests people in warm climates consider cool walls when it's time to repaint.
1: Thinking about how comfortable and energy efficient your home is going to be 10, 15, 20 years down the road, it's important to consider all aspects of resilience to heat.
0: Climate Connections is produced by the Yale Center for Environmental Communication. 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
3: I'm Dr. Anthony Lizowitz, and this is Climate Connections. In Atlanta, an overgrown and neglected railroad corridor is becoming a shady walking and biking path. When complete, the Atlanta Beltline will form a 22-mile loop around the city, linking parks, affordable housing, art, businesses, and public transit. And hundreds of different types of plants and trees will surround the path, forming the world's longest linear arboretum.
4: And it's a way that people can get through 45 neighborhoods, either by bike or by foot, that is going to be completely shaded.
3: Greg Levine is executive director of the nonprofit Trees Atlanta, which manages the arboretum. He says the design incorporates both old-growth trees and new tree plantings. As climate change causes more extreme weather, these trees will help keep the city cool on hot days, and they'll filter stormwater when it rains. They'll also create habitat for wildlife.
4: In the evenings, you can hear insects. If you get there early in the morning, there's birds flying all around.
3: More than half of the arboretum has already been built, and signs, artwork, and docent-led tours on the path teach people about the trees and the ecosystem as they enjoy the winding oasis of greenery. Climate Connections is produced by the Yale Center for Environmental Communication. To learn more about climate change, visit climateconnections.org.
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1: 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In Highland Park, a portion of John R. Street from McNichols to Ferris has been designated Bishop Lewis E. Evans Boulevard. 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I am DJ Mo Master, and this community spotlight message is brought to you by Christ Harvest Fellowship, Soul Harvest Ministries, and WNUC 96.7 FM, Detroit's community radio station.
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2: 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And it's really just a safe space for all different walks of life.
1: That's Eric Stone. 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With their businesses, they work to build and support community. And during a neighborhood power outage, they can continue doing so, thanks to rooftop solar panels and batteries that keep the electricity running.
3: We could be handing ice out the doors, or we could have air conditioner running if we needed. We could also have a place for people to charge their phones.
1: The businesses worked with the nonprofit Utah Clean Energy on the solar and battery project, which was funded through grant money and tax credits. And Atencio says generating their own clean energy is also saving them a lot of money on their utility bills.
3: Ultimately, it has been a real great boon to us from both a bottom line perspective, but also another way where we get to live our mission and show that we really believe in sustainability and also, you know, be a hub of resiliency in the event of sustained power outages for the neighborhood.
1: Climate Connections is produced by the Yale Center for Environmental Communication. To learn more about climate change, visit climateconnections.org.

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4: 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You're the ultimate high. You know what I'm saying, baby? Now check this out.

0: 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This is Marv Kelly, and I'm the host of The Notes, where I bring you the finest in jazz, funk, and soul, from the classics to the rarities to the modern sound. 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
1: 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Solar energy improves public health, it reduces energy bills, reduces greenhouse gases, and supports utility grid reliability. But more importantly, solar energy promotes jobs and economic development. 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
3: So people got to see solar in an operation that they never would have imagined. When you can see it, when you can know it's there, then they have a better sense.

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1: To actually see these things coming to life in my community and the ways that people can embrace solar, it's really an exciting time for me.
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0: I'm Dr. Anthony Lizerwitz, and this is Climate Connections. Melting ice is not the only reason global sea levels are rising. Climate change is also causing the ocean's water to expand, pushing it farther onto shore. As the climate warms, most of the additional heat in the atmosphere is absorbed by the ocean. Today, the surface of the ocean is about 1.5 degrees Fahrenheit warmer than it was in the 1800s. When water gets hotter, water molecules start to move farther and farther away from each other. This causes the water to take up more space, a phenomenon called thermal expansion. This expansion is too small to notice in a cup or a bathtub, but across thousands of miles of ocean, it has a big impact. Over the past 30 years, global sea levels have risen by more than 3 inches, and scientists estimate that thermal expansion is likely responsible for about 1/3 to 1/2 of that increase. Sea level rise is already making floods more common in many coastal cities, like Rockport, Texas, and Norfolk, Virginia. And as people add more planet-warming carbon pollution to the atmosphere, the ocean is warming and expanding, and glaciers are melting even faster. Together, these changes are causing sea levels to rise more rapidly and pushing the ocean farther onto shore. Climate Connections is produced by the Yale Center for Environmental Communication. To learn more about climate change, visit climateconnections.org.
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0: I'm Dr. Anthony Lizowitz, and this is Climate Connections. People across the world are signing up to be online walrus detectives. They're scanning hundreds of thousands of satellite images of the Arctic to find and count the blubbery tusked animals. Rod Downey is with the nonprofit WWF, which partnered with the British Antarctic Survey to launch the Walrus from Space project. He says walruses are under threat as human activity in the Arctic increases and climate warming melts the sea ice they use for breeding and resting.
1: Despite being such big, powerful animals, they're really increasingly vulnerable to climate change as the sea ice is literally melting out from beneath them.
0: To study how warming will affect walruses and take action to protect them, scientists need to know how many walruses there are now and where they live. But the Arctic is vast and remote, and the animals get spooked when people are nearby. So instead of counting them in person, the team has volunteers to identify them from satellite images. Donnie hopes that this project can help people learn more about the Arctic and feel like they're making a difference.
1: Having something really practical to do that will contribute towards the science and ultimately contribute towards the conservation of an iconic Arctic species is just a great opportunity.
0: Climate Connections is produced by the Yale Center for Environmental Communication. To learn more about climate change, visit climateconnections.org.
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3: Welcome to Inform Rant. I'm your host, Joshua Shear. Welcome to Inform Rant. On today's program, we're going to look at immigration detention centers in Texas with middle school teacher and social worker Catherine Powers. In her spare time, she works at working with immigrant detainees, and what she said she saw will haunt her forever. We also take a look at Chris Kobach's campaign in Kansas and his ties to white nationalism. That's all today on Inform Rant. Stay tuned. Before we get crazy into the show, and I do want to hear about Chris Kobach's white nationalist ties in Kansas, because oftentimes we forget that in California, where I live and some other states, we're insulated a little bit from some of the shenanigans and some of the rise of fascism that's happening across our country. I did want to bring up those sports. Colin Kaepernick, in the last few hours, I saw on my phone, his trial for collusion that he shares with Eric Reed, and his lawyer said that the case is going forward. And so that's a big win for Colin Kaepernick, and we should be covering that story going forward. But obviously a big win for someone like Kaepernick. It doesn't prove anything, obviously, with collusion or what might happen, but it's possibly leading to a settlement from the NFL and or some sort of trial, which I don't think the NFL would want. And again, that's Eric Reed and Colin Kaepernick filed a collusion grievance against the NFL. It is now decided to go forward. And another sports story that I think is important from everyone who knows me knows I'm an Oakland Raider fan, and Oakland was losing its sports, its high school sports, and they owed about $500,000. And this is a team, by the way, that still owes the city about $160 million that they still owe. This team doesn't owe it, of course, but the stadium is still needs to be upgraded and retrofitted. And of course, that's about $160 million. So the Raiders and all their generosity, and everyone said, oh my God, how generous. Of the $500,000 they owe, they gave $250,000 from an NFL team. So take that. That's your sports kind of breakdown here. But I think it's insane. The bill was $500,000. They can't front that. Mark Davis, who owns the team, and his father Al before him, swindled the city. They brought the team back. They, you know, of course they had to publicly finance the stadium like the NFL makes us all do. The NFL should all be. Where is this? When I was a kid, VH1 went out to Save the Music, and they put, you know, instruments in the classrooms. Where's the NFL? Oakland, the city, is losing sports. The NFL should pony up a bill. You know, I mean, you want to talk about being offended by kneeling or offended by the hitting they do and everything else. If you want to talk about youth sports, oh, the city of Oakland's going to lose youth sports. You know, the NFL should step up. The Raiders at least did something, but it's only half the measure. Anyway, on to the show. More Inform Rant. A little, you know, talking about white nationalists. And we're now first, we're going to hear from Catherine Powers, about the stuff of nightmares.
4: Of course, the

0: So my guest is Catherine Power. She's a middle school social studies teacher, and she has written a piece for Huffington Post, part of their new series of editorials, Personal Stories. And the piece is entitled, "I Spent 5 Days at a Family Detention Center, and I'm Still Haunted by What I Saw." Thank you so much for joining me.
1: Oh, I'm thrilled to be here. Thanks.
0: And can I ask you, because so I'm reading your piece, and I think I want to start with kind of how you got involved in the group that you went with, and you write about your background in social work. Is that also part of the reason that you decided to go down, because you have this kind of history?
1: You know, I mostly decided to go down because I've been sitting at home just writhing about what's happening in our country right now, and, you know, this issue in particular, the detention of women and small children and separation of families, but just, you know, everything. And I have found it difficult to find concrete actions that I can take. You know I can vote, and I know that I can give to causes, and I have done some volunteering with Colorado Immigrant Rights Coalition. But I, you know, it's hard to find things that feel concrete, that they're really helping people. So I jumped at this chance. Definitely having the social work background helped me when I was down there. And obviously knowing Spanish was the biggest thing that helped.
0: And I mean, the stories are pretty horrific that you write about in your article, and you discuss, you know, the trauma that you felt. I mean, you obviously, the title of the piece said you're still haunted by what you saw. And I don't know how far we want to go into it, but I think listeners should know that, I mean, these are pretty horrific conditions. And the people that you dealt with in your article, which is a lot of women, have had traumatic experiences in their home countries. And if I'm not mistaken, a lot of them that you dealt with were from Guatemala or Honduras. But, you know, we're talking about abuse, rape, all sorts of tragedies in their home countries, then to just make the journey. And for those who don't know, you should research it. There have been movies made about it. Getting through Mexico is not an easy task. I think people don't. Think people often forget that. It's about 5,000 miles from Guatemala to the United States, and Mexico has very draconian immigration laws as well. And for those who don't know, you know, this is not some trek that you make from going from, like, you know, Texaco down the street. So they've already made that perilous journey. They've already had tragedy in their home country, and then when you're getting these women, they've also had their children taken away, right?
1: The initial imprisonment in the Customs and Border Patrol facility in Port Isabel, those conditions are pretty horrific as well. I mean, sort of border on, you know, concentration camp conditions in terms of how people are treated and some of the sort of just cruelty, sort of without purposeless cruelty that's inflicted on the people who are there, even before the children are taken away. And so, you know, yeah, I mean, just to clarify, like, I mean, and I don't think that this is probably the point of view of any of your listeners, but these are not people who just were sort of like, oh, I'd like to get a better job, let me go to the U.S. These are people who have experienced trauma and really feel fear for their lives in their own countries and are coming here as refugees, and they're following the internationally established procedure for doing that, which is to go to the country where you want to seek asylum, and then to state your fear, which is exactly what all of these women did.
0: Yeah, and I would agree with you that, you know, this is obviously my listeners, hopefully, you know, but I'm going to get into this, because the reality of this is a two-party problem, and this history of this accept.

0: who, and then, but we have no examination, and this is a problem, I think, in the media as well, like why these countries are such assholes, and the involvement of the United States and often creating these situations. You know, I mean, Guatemala is an example of it. Salvador is an example of it. Haiti is an example of it, of countries where the damage has been done by administrations and presidents. I mean, it's, you know, Haiti's a perfect example of it. And yet our president seems to, you know, want to have this white nationalist vision. I mean, I just did a really scary interview. I mean, I don't know. I'm going to ask you this because I'm also on this show, I did an interview from Kansas, and it's very scary because Kris Kobach is running there. You know, he's one of Trump's, you know, biggest fans. And he has white nationalists working on the campaign. So it's a very scary time, I think. And I would ask you, because you're in Colorado, how is it in Colorado? Because I often, you know, have California guests. It's very different here. There is still fear. There is still problems. But I want to ask, you know, when you know, you're obviously from a different state, what's it like in Colorado?
1: Well, so I live in Longmont, which is outside of Boulder, Boulder being sort of a bubble, and really the whole Front Range area, a bastion of more progressive thought. And Colorado itself is definitely changing. So I live in a town that is right next to Boulder. And so we are sort of, it used to be more, it was a sugar beet farming and processing area. It was more rural, and it has been sort of taking the overflow of the wealthier town of Boulder. So I would say that there is absolutely, you know, overt racism. There is a mixed race couple in my neighborhood who received after the election a letter that said, you know, we don't want you and your brown kids here, and some other really offensive stuff. But for the most part, the people that I come in contact with are not explicitly racist, although there is plenty of implicit racism and bias and around here. I think Colorado, you know, as a state, you know, I am one of my representatives is Ken Buck, who is somebody who wrote The Party Line with Trump, and there's a lot of right-wing activity. We have Colorado Springs here. The KKK is very strong in this state. So we're the home of Focus on the Family, which is explicitly homophobic.
0: Yeah.
1: So it's a mixed bag, that's what I would say.
0: Yeah.
1: I have a lot of students. I teach in a bilingual school, so I have a lot of students who are a lot of them are second generation. They were born here, Mexican students, and then I have a lot of first generation Salvadoran students who made the trip with one parent or by themselves. And I will say my Central American students are almost without exception traumatized both by the journey and by what they experienced in their home countries. And I would say that the stress in the Mexican families that I work with, the level of stress is extremely high. Colorado has hired 100 new, at least 100, that was the last number I saw, new ICE agents. There are ICE raids going on all the time. Many, many, many students that I teach have one parent who was deported. They live in, you know, they live in fear, and even kids who don't live in mixed status families where one person doesn't have documents and other people do, everyone feels the pressure. You know, there's somebody publicly calling people who look like you rapists, and there is constant discussion of illegals, and that really wears on people, and I find that my students, there's a lot of stress.
0: Yeah, and I would, and I, obviously, I mean, for the my listeners, they know this. I mean, I have, I'm in a mixed race relationship, and I that's what I was saying about Colorado, because I feel it in California. I do want to let my listener know quickly that the interview I'm doing right now is with Catherine Power. She's a middle school social studies teacher. She wrote a piece for HuffPo editorials. I spent 5 days at a family detention center. I'm still haunted by what I saw. But yeah, I would definitely, I mean, and this is goes to the white nationalist fervor that we're in right now, the fear, because every day there's stories like they're trying to strip people of citizenship, you know, even if they are citizens. The, you know, again, this offensive term about kids who came

0: in here and then claim their parents, the birthright citizen. I mean, they're trying to get rid of all of these things. So, I mean, it's a huge level of fear. And, I mean, I'll probably try to find some clips of our current immigration, the head of immigration. I'm blanking on his name, but, I mean, he looks sometimes like a bulldog, you know, that this is... It's like this is like their fever dream, and I think people should go out and I'm very thankful for what you did and what you're documenting, because a lot of people do just sit around and hope that voting will do it. So I wanted to thank you for that.
1: Oh, thanks.
0: Yeah, and now
1: it was really a privilege. I'm lucky to be a teacher.
0: Yeah, I mean, it's interesting about service, because a lot of us, it's the same thing, you know, you should be thanked for being a teacher as well, because these are, you know, even if you have benefits, et cetera, sometimes they can be thankless jobs. I know my brother is a public school teacher in Oakland, and all of the things he has to deal with about being in a community that has so much tragedy, I'm sure you have to deal with it as well. It's something that does, you know, grate on you. And, you know, so thank you for being a teacher, too.
1: You're welcome. I love my job, actually.
0: And you know what?
1: But yes, we are underpaid.
0: You know, the interesting thing about your piece, you write one thing. I mean, there's obviously people should go read it, or, you know, and embrace it and find more about this issue. But something that interests me was, and I bolded it, was a line from your piece. A diabetic woman who had not had insulin in over a week dared to ask for medical attention, an infraction for which he was stripped naked and thrown in solitary confinement. And it goes to something that, I mean, we're doing prison divestment interviews all the time. Orange Is the New Black is a hit show on Netflix. We see that side of a dramatized series. But there's a movement right now to kind of reform prisons, reform ICE. There's the abolish ICE movement's happening. I think that when I read that sentence, it's like, you know, this woman's humanity is being stripped away. I mean, you write about a lot of it, but like that just one sentence, I think, captures what I got from your piece and about prison and about your life and for doing nothing wrong. And it's certainly these women who are claiming asylum, it's just insane that we have this. And so I think, what did you see about that, like with the movements to kind of reform prison? I mean, I don't want to put all that on you, but, you know, there is a big movement
1: well,
0: now.
1: I do know that there have been efforts, or people inside ICE prisons who have been organizing to try to reform conditions. And one thing that, you know, I want to clarify, you know, if you look at Orange Is the New Black or at other, you know, the conditions in our regular judicial system, what we need to understand is that in ICE prisons, nobody in ICE prisons has any rights. As far as our government is concerned, all of the constitutional protections that are owed to American citizens who have committed crimes, none of those apply to people who are languishing in ICE prisons. So all of the due process stuff really goes out the window, and all of the recourse that prisoners have, which obviously you know, doesn't always function the way it should, even for American citizens who are in jail. But people who are in ICE prisons have even less recourse. So there's even and really there are no restrictions on what can be done, what kind of treatment they receive, and these are, again, people who have committed no crime. They have actually done what you're supposed to do if you're applying for asylum. And so I think those two things are really important. And when you talk about stripping people of their humanity, the two things that I mentioned, and the two kinds of places where people were held in the Port Isabel processing facility, where they were often for 2 or 3 weeks, the people were held in either La Hielera, which is it's the freezer, which is cement cells, hyper air conditioned, and they get like these mylar sheets, no privacy to use the bathroom, no medical treatment, as in the case of this particular woman who was a diabetic. They all talked about getting frozen. The food was still frozen when they got it. So, you know, pretty horrific conditions. The other kind of cell where people are held there is called La Perrera, which is it's called the dog kennel, and they're in chain link fence cages. So if you talk about dehumanization, these are essentially the conditions that you would find in your local humane society, actually much worse than the conditions you'd find at your local humane society. But, and I think that just as with Nazi prison guards, the guards at this, at these facilities end up, many of them, getting used to those conditions and getting desensitized, and they're told that these people are animals, and then these people are being treated like animals, and then they end up treating these people like animals. And it should also be noted that ICE is the largest employer of Latinos in the United States. And some of the prison guards, many of the people who are of the Border Patrol agents, are actually Latinos. So it's an interesting dynamic that takes place between the, you know, sort of shut the door behind you dynamic that takes place. And it's super complicated.
0: No, it totally, and again, my guest is Catherine Powers, and the article is in the Huffington Post editorial section. I spent 5 days at a family detention center, and I'm still haunted by what I saw, and she's a middle school social studies teacher. Yeah, you write about that. I want to let you go, because I know you're running out of time, but basically, you talk about this is the best paid job one person can get, and then also, just briefly, the stock price, right? They bring it up. I mean, you got to remember these, we can go on and on about private prisons as well. I mean, these private prisons are geared towards stock price, and then obviously to detaining people. And I think that's been a major, not a major change, but it has been a ramp up. It's certainly been, I'm sorry, I'm rambling on. I'm gonna fix this, but let me just do it quickly here. There's been a big change under the Trump administration. This is not a new policy. Of course, it's, you get screamed at fake news on both sides, but this is really the first time that they've separated families, but this is a more modern thing. Bill Clinton ended the asylum program in certain ways, and then Obama and Bill Clinton would let families leave, right? They obviously, you can't have children in jail, so this has been an uptick in that. But the amount of money that's been invested in these prisons, and you write about the stock price of, and some of these things are CoreCivic and Geo Group, or some of the private prisons, have skyrocketed under Trump. And again, I bring up prison divestment because there's a big movement that's been around for a few years. But Wells Fargo, BlackRock, and Chase Bank have invested quite a bit in private prisons. And under the Trump administration, they're, you know, this, the amount of money being invested is going sky high. And what's interesting about that and about is that the United Teachers Union, I'm assuming you're part of it, they divested from Wells Fargo over guns, and they're now debating, they just did a report about a month ago about divesting from private prisons, because and in Chicago they've done it, in New York they've done it, in California they're looking into it, but the National Teachers Union, the big one, the UTA, is actually looking into divesting, partly because of the rapid growth under the Trump administration and partly because of what you've written about family separations at the border, which have become, it's draconian at its least, and almost like fascist at its, at its, you know, thing.
1: Right. Well, I mean, I think it's important to right. I mean, especially, we can't let Obama off the hook. He, the detention center that I was working at, and the pro bono project, the CARA pro bono project, which is where all your listeners should send all their cash. The CARA pro bono project that I was working with was established under Obama. And Obama had this sort of delusion that he was actually engaging in a policy debate with Republicans when they had no intention of engaging in any serious policy debate. And he thought that he could, that if he could only, quote unquote, secure the border. So he, you know, he deported more people than any other president, and he set up these family detention centers for you know, explicitly for families. And that, and so that system was set up. It was in place when Trump came in, and then it went on steroids. And there absolutely is now, with the growth of for-profit prisons, there's an incentive. It's incestuous, because the you know, ICE and Customs Border Patrol is incentivized to fill those beds. Sometimes by contract, they are required to keep a certain percentage of those prison beds filled. And then the prison companies make a lot of money, and then they donate to be fair, to both Republican and Democratic candidates, and it's worth looking into whether they have been donating to the person you're voting for. But so it becomes this sort of incestuous cycle.
0: Yeah.
1: And what you refer to with the stock crisis, that actually in one of the trailers in the legal trailer where I was working, there was this sign. It was almost surreal. The whole thing was really surreal, but the sign was, said, you know, our stock price today. And it had like a little space for somebody to fill it in. And I have to say, I never saw a number in there. It was just sort of, it was bizarre that that was in there. And clearly that, it made clear to me the motivation, CoreCivic's motivation, which as a for-profit company, they would say they have every right to have that motivation. But we would question whether as a society, that's how we want to be making policy. And that's how that should drive how we treat people.
0: Before I let you go, because obviously this is opening up avenues of discussion that can go on for days, the history of it. We've had immigration historians. We got to keep knowing the history and everything else, the militarization of the border, the two-party problem. And as an activist friend of mine who is undocumented and not a DACA recipient, he's actually undocumented but still is out there in the streets, told me, he said, this is the only department, ICE, in which they have a quota for how many people they have to arrest a day. So, I mean, it's the only department. I mean, imagine if the LAPD or, you know, Colorado State Police had to arrest 55 people a day just to make, you know, just not get fired. And it's, I mean, the system is totally crazed. But I do want to thank you for the piece because I'm letting you go now. But I do recommend, I want to ask you one last thing. And I do recommend
1: I just want to say one more thing.
0: Yeah, say it.
1: Important that people know that the women whose children, first of all, there are many, hundreds of children who have still not been reunited with their parents. There are hundreds of parents who were sent home, and those children are still languishing here. And many of the women who were reunited with their children continue to languish in the family detention centers in this legal limbo. There is no timeline. They are starting to give up hope. Some of them have decided to self-deport because they have just given up on this country and given up on ever having freedom in this country. So this problem is ongoing, even though I feel like the media has sort of said, oh, phew, we stopped family detention, we stopped family separation. But the separated families, many of them are still separated. The people who were separated will live with lifelong trauma, and the reunited families, many of them are still in legal limbo and still retained in Texas. So I just want to put that out
0: there. No, I was going to let you have a kind of a wrap up. So I'm glad. I want to, no, it's fine. I just wanted to make sure people know they can find your piece at Huffington Post. My guest has been Catherine Powers. I spent 5 days at a family detention center. I'm still haunted by what I saw. And I did want to bring this up. I forgot it, but obviously it just was buried in my notes, but you had two nuns in your group. And one of them said, you know, who questioned God, I mean, with what they saw as well, right?
1: Yeah.
0: I mean,
1: yeah, there were two nuns. Didn't actually go, they weren't there with the group that was organized by Carolina, who's the one who organized my group. But they were amazing women in their late 70s, as many, many nuns I have met are. And they are people who've worked for a long time. They work in providing legal and educational services to new immigrants in Texas. But what they saw in that prison really shook the faith of at least one of the nuns. So that was that sort of testament to how traumatic those experiences are.
0: Yeah, and before I let you go, because I can't pitch things, you know, for fundraising and everything else, but you can. So please tell me, if someone wants to get off the couch and do something, what's the group you represent, and you know, what can they do to help, whether it's bodies or whatever, just before we let you go, because I'm sure there are some listeners who can spare some time. So just give me kind of the breakdown of where they can find some more information.
1: If you have time to give, there's Border Angels, Raices organizes volunteers, Cara Pro Bono Project. I know they've actually gotten a big influx of volunteers, but if you have legal skills, particularly if you have legal skills and you're bilingual, Cara Pro Bono Project, that is a great place to send your money to Cara Pro Bono Project. You can also, you know, the ACLU has done a lot of the legal work, protecting and forcing the government to reunite these families. And there's also the American Immigration Lawyers Association, who are working really hard to try to protect these people. So those would be the organizations that I would that I would point people to.
0: And I want to thank you again for the article, obviously, but more importantly, the work that you do. And for all the people out there who do this kind of work, thank you, because it's necessary. And obviously, the work is not done, but we'll keep having conversations like this, and hopefully we'll change the minds on this very, very contentious issue, but certainly one of the most important of our time. Thank you so much for joining me, Catherine, and have a wonderful day.
1: Thank you. Best of luck to you.

0: Welcome back to the show. My guest is Sherman Smith. He's a reporter for the Topeka Capital Journal. And we're discussing a piece he wrote on August 3rd about Kris Kobach, because he's out there reporting. And the piece is entitled, GOP Consultants Say Kobach Campaign Has White Nationalists on Payroll. And thank you for joining us.
1: Thank you for having me.
0: And so this was the pretty contentious fight, for those who don't know, between Kris Kobach, who I think our listeners should know, and he's kind of got a big national presence because of Trump, and his opponent, who I actually, I'm blanking on his name right now, but this was a contentious fight. And one of the things at the end of this fight was the GOP consultants saying that they had white nationalists on the campaign. But with your reporting, and I recommend people read it, there were young men who were part of these white nationalist groups. So let's get into it a little bit. Where's the fact from fiction here?
1: Well, we should say that they're just allegations at this point. And for a little bit of background, the race was between Governor Jeff Collier, who was the lieutenant to Governor Sam Brownback, who some of your listeners may recognize. He held two terms here and then left in January to go take a ambassador role in the Trump administration. And so Governor Collier stepped in trying to kind of distance himself from the Brownback relationship. Brownback had become the least popular governor in America at one point, and was kind of written off as a long shot at the beginning, but just kind of hung around from really throughout the campaign. His polling showed a tight race between him and Kobach, and that's what it came down to. Kobach actually won by 350 votes when all was said and done. It was, you know, too close to call on election night. That was kind of the landscape here. The story that I wrote was based on some information from political operatives within the Republican Party. They work exclusively with Republicans. They weren't involved with any of the other gubernatorial candidates, although you could, I think, surmise that the only reason they would come forward with this information was to do damage to Kobach's campaign. And they had stepped forward with some of this information about a month before the story published, but it wasn't until the final campaign finance reports came out that, you know, there was a clear and obvious connection between the individuals they had identified being actually on the payroll for the campaign.
0: Yeah, and these young men were given some money, and between July 8th and July 26th, I'm reading from your piece, and they said walk in parades, deliver yard signs, and knock on doors. I was going to say, though, this is where I want to know from Kansas, because Kris Kobach, as you write and has been written about Kris Kobach, I mean, he himself has, as you write in your piece, the Southern Poverty Law Center, which obviously tracks hate groups. Kobach himself has said this is a smear campaign against him, and there was a quote in your article that he's not a racist and they won't tolerate racism, but he's made a fortune, and this was in ProPublica and other places, in the Kansas City Star as well, that he's made a fortune using these kind of anti-immigrant initiatives that he's gone across the country and really been swindling towns. I mean, as one person from in your state said, he's like the Music Man. He goes from town to town saying he'll get, you know, he'll solve their immigration problem. And so how does the campaign, because again, you're on this on a local level, how does the campaign balance that? Their views on immigration, Kris Kobach's history of, you know, in the SPLC, the Southern Poverty Law Center, criticisms of Kobach, and now these kind of criticisms, and then also the way I was introduced to you was via Media Matters, in which Kobach has immigration statistics on his website from other white nationalists, Peter Gemma. So how does Kobach's campaign kind of balance that, that they don't tolerate racism, but they have this kind of shady history?
1: I should say that they strongly reject the narrative that the Kansas City Star and ProPublica wrote about in kind of running around to push legislation in these communities and then leaving them with the bill. In his explanation, he says, yeah, they reached out to me, they wanted to do this, and I came in to help them with either writing the law or enforcing the law or defending the law, I should say. And so it's a message that I think played well for him in the primary where he can say, I'm going to stand up to illegal immigration. And I think that that drew a lot of support. We'll have to see if the same support is there in the general election, but it's a theme that he's continuing to push with the Molly Tibbetts murder. He issued a series of statements or a couple of statements complaining about the dangers of illegal immigrants.
0: Yeah, and sorry, Sermon.
1: I should have said too that with the Southern Poverty Law Center, he refers to them as a liberal institution that lacks credibility and is just trying to damage him. So that's the explanation basically from the campaign trail.
0: Yeah, and it's interesting. You know, I want to let my listeners know I'm speaking with Topeka Capital Journal's Sherman Smith. He's a reporter, and he wrote a piece on August 3rd. GOP consultants say Kobach campaign has white nationalists on payroll, and I recommend you read it. And there's something interesting about this campaign that I wanted to kind of swing away from the racism here a little bit, because you mentioned something before that I didn't know, and I think our listeners probably didn't know. One is Brownback, who, yeah, is probably nationally known as someone who's cut the government, you know, to the bone in Kansas, is now a Trump ambassador. But this was a unique election that when I was reading about it, that this is an election where Trump jumped in the primary, which is really rare, and backed Kobach for this, you know, for this primary. And I wanted to get your take on that because I didn't know his opponent had worked for Brownback. What are the internal workings there? And, you know, is this something that could split the vote? I mean, and again, maybe I ask a lot of questions. You can unpack them at your leisure here. But one is first question would be the Trump involvement in the primary, which is incredibly rare. We obviously know the ties between Kobach and Trump because Kobach was part of the voter, you know, his initiative about false voters and in the White House and everything else, and false voting across the country, which was then disproven, and then he's back in Kansas. But then the second question is, how likely is Kris Kobach to win the election in Kansas?
1: Well, that is a lot to unpack. Just starting with the Trump endorsement, it was kind of it seemed inevitable to me that this was going to happen. They were close allies. Kobach had been offered a couple of positions within the Trump administration that he turned down so that he could run for governor. He would brag during some of the debates that he has the president's personal cell phone number, and that, you know, I just talked to him 2 days ago, you know, things like that. And he really played up that position. Trump Jr. came to Kansas twice during the campaign to stump for Kobach, and the governor's campaign, I think, worked as hard as they could to try to keep the president out. They tried to form these relationships, or demonstrate at least to the White House staff that Collier was very much a Trump supporter and that the president could create some divisiveness by leading into this. Governor Collier was the first to sign the letter recommending Trump for the Nobel Peace Prize. They would take a cue from the president on a number of issues when it was discovered that there were some of the immigrant children who had been forcibly separated from parents at the border were being housed at a facility in Topeka. The statement from the governor was very nuanced. It was, we completely support the president's stance, but maybe we should get these, make sure these kids are being well taken care of here. When there was a kind of a brief debacle over whether or not to lower the flags for the journalists who were killed, the governor waited until the president kind of changed his position and said, okay, we can lower the flags, and then instantly he sent out the message to lower the flags in Kansas. You know, he was very careful to not do anything that was in opposition of the president. But in the end, it didn't matter. The president stepped in and endorsed Kobach anyway. Did, as he had done elsewhere, 24 hours ahead of the election, he also did a series of robocalls that went out that morning, the election day morning, for Kobach. And Kobach has said that turned the election for him. You know, obviously, 350 votes is a razor-thin margin, and the advance balloting showed that Collier was winning by a more decisive margin. The provisional ballots, of course, and the day of voting carried Kobach over the top by that very slim margin. And the other thing about that is some of the political science professors I've talked to still aren't clear what the effect of the Trump endorsement was. We had an outlier in this race named Jim Barnett, a former state senator. He had ran for governor as the Republican nominee 12 years ago. He's been out of the legislature for a while, was coming back into the fold, and had really taken a move away from the kind of the hard right stance that Kobach and Collier represent in the party. One of the political professors told me he basically ran as a liberal in this race. He wanted to expand Medicaid, for instance, was one of his main platform. And in the polling for this, you know, they say you can discount Kobach's internal polling throughout because it showed that he had a 10-point lead. And if that were true, then either all the undecideds at the last second broke for Collier, or Trump's endorsement had a negative effect. Neither of those is likely. But the governor's polling showed that it was basically a tied race throughout the entire process. And it also showed that about 15% would support Jim Barnett. And on election day, 10% supported Jim Barnett. So one possible theory is that whatever lift that Kobach got from the president's endorsement could have been offset by, you know, maybe that 5% defecting, getting cold feet at the last second from Barnett and saying, let's get behind Collier to kind of choose the lesser of two evils in their mind. You know, it's all kind of hypothetical at this point. We don't really have exit polling to know. But one of those professors, Patrick Miller, who's you know, great with numbers and polling and 40% in the general election and win. And that's possible because we have a strong independent candidate here named Greg Orman, who has a lot of name recognition from a race against Senator Pat Roberts 4 years ago, where the Democrats forced their own candidates off the ticket to throw all their support behind Greg Orman. I wound up coming, I think, about 11 points short, but at one point it looked like he was leading the race. Roberts had to bring in some D.C. experts to run his campaign in the final 2 months and put him over the edge. So a lot of people remember Greg Orman, and it's unclear, you know, if he would get 15% of the vote, 20%, maybe 10%. But the thought is, once he crosses that 10% line, it's going to be very difficult for Democrats to win the election because 40% is seen as the absolute floor for a Republican candidate.
0: Wow. You know, I mean, I want to let my listeners know I'm speaking with Sherman Smith of the Topeka Capital Journal. He's a reporter. He wrote a piece about Kris Kobach, who, based on what I just understood, could be the next governor of Kansas. GOP consultants say Kobach campaign has white nationals on payroll. And again, I want to end maybe with this, because the concern here is, you know, just, it's just interesting because, again, I'm here in California, so I don't know how the average man on the street in Kansas is dealing with this. Is, you know, what are the people that this, you know, the classes that are could be affected by this, the immigrant classes, the you know, African Americans, again, you know, minority opinions on the street, what are they feeling today, and what are they feeling about this election?
1: Actually, a day or two before the story that we're talking about published, there was a rally at the State House that was organized by a group that I think it's called Kris Kobach is Wrong for Kansas, the Political Action Committee. And they included some speakers in that rally that are immigrants or are diverse. You know, there was a couple of DACA recipients who kind of stuck their neck out knowing that they could be targeted by appearing in public and speaking about this. And one of them just kind of, you know, emotionally said, I just wish that I could have a conversation with Mr. Kobach and ask him, Why are you so interested in me? And I posed that question through his spokeswoman, Denedre Herbert, and I didn't get a response that day on that question. Another speaker was a Muslim woman who, she was born and raised in Kansas. Her parents are U.S. citizens, so she's an American, she's a Kansan, but she's also a Muslim. And I remember talking to her afterwards and saying, you know, what's the practical effect of a politician like Kris Kobach and his policies? You know, does it actually affect you on a daily basis? And she said, when I meet people for the first time, they ask if I'm a terrorist. They want to know, are you a terrorist? Am I a terrorist? And even if they don't ask, you know, she feels that they're kind of wondering anyway to themselves, am I dealing with a terrorist here just because she's Muslim? And so, you know, I don't know statewide how that translates, but I know there are people who have those concerns in Kansas.
0: Wow. You know, it's definitely a story we have to keep on. And, you know, I mean, with the rise of all this across the world, really, I mean, stories every day. I want to thank you for the article. The article, again, is available in the Topeka Capital Journal, and the reporter, Sherman Smith. And I recommend, you know, again, especially in states that, you know, you go out to Topeka Capital Journal. I mean, this Chris Kobach character, if you don't know him, you should. And he certainly has a national profile. But thank you so much for the work, Sherman, and thank you for, you know, reporting on this. And we'd love to have you on again.
1: Yeah, thank you for having me.

before I let you go today, I was at the Left Coast Forum in Los Angeles, sponsored by LA Progressives, Dick and Sharon. And Rebel Diaz got to play, and then sadly, because people didn't stay for the whole evening, I was treated to a couple songs. I think this song is very fitting for today's show. It is I'm a Legal Alien. I'm going to play it in its entirety right now, but it's Rebel Diaz, and you can go find their work other places. But this was the Left Coast Forum, and before I really start getting into the song, because I was at the Left Coast Forum, there's obviously a big split within the Democratic Party and among progressive circles. There was a lot of pro-Democrat party people there, but they were very upset at Eric Bauman. They've been very upset. And here in California, Eric Bauman, according to them, took the election, stole it, whatever words you want to use. But I'm now angry at Eric Bauman because instead of focusing on how California could set the standard for progressivism across the country, he decided to tweet out a negative comment, boycott In-N-Out Burger, because In-N-Out continued their trend of giving about $25,000 to the GOP in California. Well, the GOP is dead in California, and so maybe it's time for us Californians to say we can do better, our candidates can do better, and maybe we can set the trend for the country as we have done on many, many issues. So here's Rebel Diaz's song. You know, of course, thanks for listening to Inform Ran. I've been your host, Josh Shear. Stay strong as always, and have a wonderful, wonderful week. So here's Rebel Diaz. Enjoy.

0: I'm Dr. Anthony Lizowitz, and this is Climate Connections. On an early fall day in the North End neighborhood of Detroit, residents hopped on bikes for a guided tour of solar installations. Kids built solar-powered robots, played in a solar-powered bouncy house, and ate s'mores roasted in a solar oven.
1: So people got to see solar in an operation that they never would have imagined. When you can see it, when you can know it's there, then they have a better sense of, yes, this could work for me as well.
0: Reverend Joan Ross is founder of the North End Woodward Community Coalition, a nonprofit in the largely low-income African-American neighborhood. She says many families in her community struggle to pay electricity bills that are very high. Going solar can reduce those monthly bills. 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It also arranges bulk buying discounts to reduce the upfront cost of installing solar panels. Ross is determined to make sure that more people can access clean, affordable energy.
1: To actually see these things coming to life in my community and the ways that people can embrace solar, it's really an exciting time for me.
0: Climate Connections is produced by the Yale Center for Environmental Communication. 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

0: Hey, Detroit, I have a good feeling because I am in community. This is my block, my hood, and my city. And I'm the Revy Rev, the Reverend Joan Ross. So excited. Today is Soul Solar Detroit. And we have as a guest online with us one of the most special people in my life, Dr. Michael Dorsey. I count him as a mentor, as a big brother. I count him as everything. He's been such a great help to us as we do the work in solar. I'm going to welcome online Dr. Michael Dorsey. Dr. Dorsey, can you hear me?
1: Reverend Ross, it's a pleasure to be on, as usual. Thank you so much for having me.
0: Oh, wow, it's great. And it's wonderful knowing you're back in Detroit for a little while. I know your travels take you out of here all the time, but you're back home for a few minutes.
1: Indeed I am, and thanks for having me on. I appreciate it.
0: Okay, so Dr. Dorsey is the managing partner of Eberson. Did I say that right? Eberson Solar?
1: That's correct. Eberson Solar, exactly.
0: Eberson
1: Solar developer.
0: Right. But you also serve here in Michigan on the Michigan Environmental Justice Coalition as well. Is that correct?
1: No, the Michigan Environmental Council. Board, and I'm a new board member beginning the first of this year.
0: All right. So tell us, first of all, you have such a global perspective of solar and renewables and the whole situation that we're in climate change. What are you seeing in solar around the world? Are we catching up? Are we behind? And then how do you see Detroit in that picture?
1: We're seeing three amazing things. Two of them really positive, and one of them, you know, unfortunately somewhat negative. You know, and I'll give you the bad news first.
0: Okay.
1: The bad news, and I think Michiganders in particular, and folks across the U.S. Are certainly tuned into this, is that we've got unfortunate level of regulatory resistance, institutional resistance, utility laggardness or utility company laggards, as it were. Mm-hmm. DTE in this state is no better or worse an example. Mm-hmm. You know, as your listeners know, they stacked the cards against renewable energy and solar in particular. They propped up a bunch of fake, I'll call them grass top organizations that they populated with their executives to slow down pushing the state towards higher renewable energy standards and so forth. You know, they created a lot of these groups to do their dirty work, some wayward 501c4 organizations and so forth, quote-unquote nonprofits. And so that trend of utilities blocking the rollout of cheaper, more reliable, more sociably valuable and ecologically valuable forms of energy, renewable energy, solar and wind, is a trend that's not only, unfortunately, common in entities like DTE in this state, but we see it around the country, unfortunately. Yeah. So that's the bad story. That's the big bad wolf, as it were, dirty, old school, old thinking, 20th century thinkers blocking what's new, good, and green.
0: Yeah.
1: The great good news is that we now are in a moment right now in 2020, and it's a new moment. It's only a few years old where renewable energy, clean, green, and good energy from the sun and the wind is now cheaper than the dirty fossil fuel energy, both in the form of certainly oil, but also gas and definitely coal.
0: Yes.
1: Renewable energy is profoundly cheaper than that old dirty stuff that we are familiar with from the 20th century. And that is a phenomena that has now taken a solid foot worldwide. So solar and wind are the levelized cost, not even when you add on the beneficial, the co-benefits of being cleaner, being more beneficial socially and so forth, but just in terms of real dollars, clean, green energy, as it were, solar and wind, is cheaper than fossil fuel energy. That's a relatively new thing. You know, just in the past, you know, 4 or 5 years, has that really been the case? And it's only in the past few years, 2 or 3 years, that it's been truly the case globally. And then the third new big thing is that because of that price change, because the green and good stuff is demonstrably cheaper with its price falling. Solar prices, last time I was on your show, they've fallen about 20% in the past 6 months. I was on your show about a few months back.
0: Mm-hmm.
1: So the price is continuing to fall, becoming more and more affordable, more and more appropriate at both the small scale and large scale. And because of that continuing profitability of what's good and green, the entire world is pushing for this. And not just, you know, those advocacy groups, but groups that are working, you know, at the corporate level, groups that are focused on doing this from institutional vantage, and even some utilities in some, you know, states. To be fair, I would say in Michigan, you know, Consumers Energy is a little bit more ahead of the curve than DTE.
0: Yeah.
1: But you have institutions, corporations, those in the private sector pushing for the green and good stuff because it's cheaper, because it's more fiscally and financially prudent. And that trend is only going to increase.
0: Mm-hmm.
1: So we got the one bad thing and two great nice things.
0: So, you know, it feels more to me like it's for as far as the small-scale solar, more grassroots now. It feels like people on the ground in community. Before, it was just the big commercial projects, and they got attention. But now people are actually talking to me in the street about solar.
1: Well, absolutely. I mean, because the word is spreading.
0: Yeah.
1: And, you know, and let's be clear, you know, folks in the streets, not in the suites, were the bellwether on what is now clean and green. And
0: mm-hmm.
1: they've been making the case for it, yourself included, for many, many years going. And indeed, you know, folks in the streets, not in the suites, have been making the case when really, you know, the numbers weren't in their favor. What's changed in just a few years, you know, really, you know, in the sort of, you know, 36 to 60 months, you know, so a very, very short time, the now the prices are in the favor of those that have been doing that advocacy in the streets and making the case to those in the suite, as it were.
0: Yeah. Do you think the change came about because of the prices, or has this climate justice conversation sort of opened their minds or opened their hearts to seeing something else?
1: You know, I think really it's a bit of both. It is indeed we can call it the perfect positive storm, you know, as it were. You know, there's absolutely the case that the climate crisis has been pushing those around the world, whether they be in Detroit, whether they be in Denver, whether they be in Djibouti, or, you know, or elsewhere on the earth, to make the case for climate justice, make the case for energy justice to get out ahead of the unfolding climate crisis.
0: Mm-hmm.
1: But at the same time, as those that have been doing that advocacy in the streets, and also in places like the United Nations for that matter, the reality is that the prices for what is mm-hmm. acceptable, what is appropriate, have gotten enormously, exponentially even better than they were just a few months ago and certainly a few years ago. And the trend is that they're going to continue to get better. What is
0: wow.
1: prudent, green, and good is going to become and is becoming cheaper and cheaper and cheaper. And what that means is that it's essentially going to become inevitable, mm-hmm. the transition. And it is going to profoundly

0: you came into the picture?
1: Well, you know, to be honest, and I appreciate that endorsement, but I've only been following the lead of, you know, community leaders like yourself, folks in great organizations like Detroit is Working for Environmental Justice, and the litany of other organizations on the vanguard and on the fence line and the front line of social movements in the great city of Detroit, my hometown, and around the country and around the world. I take the lead from those leaders that are out there on the vanguard fighting for justice, and it's really an honor and a privilege to be working alongside great folks like yourself and others, and also to be strategizing and plotting and planning to deliver what is inevitable, but also what is prudent and necessary.
0: Yeah, so I know that Detroit is home for you, and I'm so grateful for that, that I've had a chance to meet you and be associated with your greatness in the past few years. But you recently started doing more here in the city, or more back home. Is that going to continue? And are you seeing, why did you select the organizations that you did to kind of align yourself with? You've always been a Sierra Club person, I know that, but...
1: You know, I had the privilege of serving on the board of Sierra Club 11 years, and no better place to work with and work with strong colleagues. Some locally, like the great Rhonda Anderson. I know a lot of your listeners are friends with her, and yourself included. But really, we absolutely are working here in the city. We have a new partnership. It's not really new anymore. It's coming into a year old. With a great engineering firm, Detroit-based engineering firm, Hawks & Associates, that's been delivering. Many of your listeners probably have come across them. Mm-hmm. They've been working in the energy efficiency space here in Michigan and really in the Great Lakes region for many, many years. We are honored and privileged to be working with them and Brother Dwight Hawks, who's been leading Hawks & Associates. And we're going to continue to build with them here in the state of Michigan, delivering a suite of energy efficiency services to both big and small institutions, residents and churches and so forth and so on. And we're looking forward to that work. We're going to also continue to work with, and we're looking to work with nonprofit partners. I didn't so much choose to be on the board of the Michigan Environmental Council. I was asked, and it was a great honor to accept the invitation. And we're looking forward to working and collaborating with them, certainly to giving those advocacy ideas that they're spearheading, but also to do that in a strategic way that's beneficial to, energy consumers and citizens, and also helps move, our state into the vanguard of, energy thinking and being a leader in the Great Lakes region, but also nationally. Which is a place that I think we can obtain where we're not currently, but we got to work and push to get us in that pole position, as it were.
0: Yeah. So I know we're doing a lot of work, and I'm sure your group as well, around educating people on the Michigan Public Service Commission and the impact that we as residents can have on that commission in some of these situations that we're having with DTE and other utilities.
1: You know, absolutely. I think, we've got a new hope on the horizon, as it were, and perhaps, no doubt you're familiar with this. The members of the state's Advisory Council for Environmental Justice have recently been announced. The governor appointed 21 members, and obviously they're sort of primary mandate is going to be on environmental injustice and tackling, getting out ahead of that problem and how it's, dastardly undermined by those of people in Detroit in particular, especially folks of color in the great city. But also, I know for a fact that one of the members, Brother Professor Tony Reams, a young professor up at the University of Michigan, who's been committed and working on energy justice, he's going to be carrying that flag and is been very clear about his position of making the case for energy justice and really twinning tackling environmental injustice as well as energy injustice, because that's a pathway that we need to get out on fully. So I think that there is some hope, and I think that hope applies not just to the new

0: soberly minted counsel, as it were, for environmental justice, but also given the advocacy and the success that you've been having as well. So I think that there are lots of helpful beacons on the horizon that are going to get us out ahead of and around and be the path-breaking leaders on it. Mm-hmm. Energy justice as well as environmental justice.
1: Yeah. You mentioned a little bit about the what we call the fossil fuel foolery that goes on, this whole DTE anti-campaign against solar and against many of the things that are beneficial to consumer residents. Have you had a chance to look at the DTE integrated rate plan, that plan, the 15-year plan that sort of leaves solar out and pushes this natural gas?
0: Absolutely. And you know, it's not only me, you know, that has had concerns about this, but, you know, many, many groups around the state have expressed their concerns. The reality is that renewable energy, wind and solar are demonstrably cheaper, not only cheaper than oil and coal, but now they're cheaper than gas. And that is going to continue to be the case, and it's going to, wind and solar are going to get even cheaper. They're now cheaper. They're going to continue to the prices are going to continue to fall. This is math that's no big secret. It's known, and it has been known to DTE. Unfortunately, the patient on his deathbed is resisting the medicine that it needs. And the inevitable, we'll see, you know, and some listeners may find this shocking, but the continued resistance to the necessary medicine will ultimately lead to the demise of the patient. And that is absolutely more true because several things are happening now. Not only is the production of clean and green energy cheaper than fossil fuel, including gas, including coal, including oil, and certainly including nuclear, the reality is that when you combine green and clean supply, whether it's wind or solar, with efficiency improvements, with the use of storage, which is coming into cheaper pricing as well and becoming more profitable, and with data management, when you put those four things together, the good stuff, wind and solar, will not just be cheaper, it's going to be cheaper, it will always be cheaper, and it will put more money on the table to fix broken infrastructure, which is something we know DTE needs to do. So the bigger problem here is the minor problem is the dying patient, the old fossil fuel, you know, drugged up DTE focused company is resisting its renewable medicine. That's a minor problem. The true problem is the failure to do the necessary, prudent financial math that's going to benefit the city of Detroit, that can benefit the state of Michigan, that ultimately will benefit the Great Lakes region. The true problem is the failure to do that math that benefits ratepayers, that benefits our society here in the city, here in Oakland County, here in the Tri-County area, here in Southeast and Lower Michigan, but also the state, also the Great Lakes, including Canada, by the way. When you take that short, you know, plane ride, if you're going east, whether it's to New York or Toronto, you fly over literally right when you cross the river, the Detroit River, you fly over just windmill after windmill after windmill on all that Ontario farmland just across the river that somehow DTE can't manage to build on the other side of the river. So no proof in the pudding more than the empirical fact of what you can see already built just across the river, not even a two-mile swim, than that reality of what's cheaper and green and clean. So the failure to do the basic math is actually a grave injustice to the state, to the city, to the Tri-County area, to the whole region, and really to the nation. Yeah. And that can only hold up for so long before lawsuits come across, before litigation plays out, before advocacy groups win victories, one after the other, left and right. So they can't continue to gamble with lives and livelihoods forever, particularly when the prices are fully against them and they know it.
1: Yeah. So, Dr. Dorsey, I guess a question out of just frustration sometimes is, how do we then, as small organizations, grassroots, go up against that foolery that they put out when they put, in DTE's case, $21 million in a dark money fund to go against a solar campaign? So how do we fight that, Dr. Dorsey?
0: You know, I think and organizations like yourself, like Detroit is working for environmental justice, working with some of the national groups, working with august researchers like, Professor Reams at Michigan, are beginning to deliver those solutions. The reality is that the solutions aren't not rocket science. They don't require a vast amount of resources to assemble. I think there's a tremendous amount of collective work going on that you've been at the center of, that you lead. Some of it, not.
1: We're losing you, seems like, Dr. Dorsey. Are you still with us?
0: I am. Can you hear me okay?
1: Yeah, I can hear you now.
0: Okay. I'll back up a bit and say that small organizations in the city like yours, like others, like Detroit is working for environmental justice and so forth, are really leading the way by working together. These solutions, the renewable energy solutions, working out the finances of them, are not in the realm of rocket science. They can be and can be put together by small organizations. Sometimes it would be helpful if some of the local foundations, let's call out the names, Kresge and others would support small organizations like yourself, at a level that is fit for purpose and for scale. But if they don't, you have successfully turned to those that are outside of the, the Great Lakes sphere. You've got some recent resources from the Honnold Foundation.
1: Yes.
0: Who would have thought that a great, free climber would be putting his money to renewable energy? That's just the fact that it happened, and the fact that you received those resources is an indicator of what is exceedingly possible and prudent, and how easy it is to move the needle with limited resources. So I think that continued collaboration is going to ultimately win the day, and shouldn't be underestimated.
1: Yeah.
0: Some of the biggest beastly behemoths have been brought down to their knees by just the august efforts of a few. Mm-hmm. Most young folks don't even know there was a thing called the Soviet Union. It doesn't exist. Some of your older listeners might find that hard to believe, but the fact is the fact.
1: Yeah.
0: And I think that if there's any reference point, that's one of them, that we can bring down some of the most beastly, ghastly behemoths, whether they be in the form of the Soviet Union or the DTE Union, against lives and livelihoods. And it doesn't take robust, gargantuan efforts to do so. It will be the work of those efforts in the streets, not necessarily in the suites of corruption and energy injustice.
1: That's why I keep your number on speed dial, because you do encourage me like that. I mean, that was great. I feel better. I feel like, okay, yeah, I can still fight this guy a little bit. So that's wonderful. But speak a little bit, if you can, about the Green Deal. I know that a lot of organizations here in Detroit are working around, organizing around the Green New Deal. Speak a little bit about that.
0: Sure. The Green New Deal, I think it has certainly many shapes and forms, depending on the organizations and or the candidates, particularly Democratic candidates that have, opted to get behind it in different ways. In the main, it is about the way in which we can leverage the profitable upsides of clean and green energy. Right now, it's not just that it's cheaper. Underneath a 5-year payback on a sort of a global average, but At the same time, most installations have a 20, 25-year warranty period. Yes. So in a sense, you've got somewhere between two-thirds to three-quarters of the lifetime acts more like an annuity than it does like a debt or that folks have to pay. So the fact is that renewable energy can generate money to certainly pay itself off, but also that cash flow can go into other things. So the fact that many candidates tuned into this reality is what is, I think, driving the Green New Deal. The other aspect of it, of course, is there are tremendous co-benefits that we don't see from the old 20th century energy technologies, coal, oil, and gas. We don't see the environmental harms. We don't see the ecological harms to ecosystems as well as to individuals. We don't see those downsides in terms of the public health costs that were absolutely, du jour from those old 20th century technologies. So when we see those annuities paying out from good, prudent investments, from what's clean and green, and we also see a drastic reduction in the negatives from the dirty stuff, that is essentially what's the core of the Green New Deal and why, candidates, primarily now on the left, but some even on the right, are getting behind this and doing so in a way that I think we're going to see it play out independent of, who wins the presidency. Yeah. And we're going to see it play out in states like Michigan and certainly in the region here.
1: Yeah. I know that you have a meeting to get to. I'm not going to hold you much longer on the phone. And I know tomorrow you're going to be at the Renewable Energy Subcommittee meeting for the Green Task Force for the City of Detroit here in our space. But are there any spaces that you're going to be in that perhaps other folks might be able to catch or stop by and hear you?
0: Well, I think you've named them. We've got a board meeting at the Environmental Council tomorrow, and I'll be there, hoping that we won't get trapped in the snow that's coming. And I'm looking forward to joining you again on another program. It's always a pleasure to be here and fellowship and discuss with you these wonderful things that are unfolding, that in part that because you're driving them.
1: Well, thank you. But it's been under your tutelage and your pushing and, those mornings that I was like, I'm giving this up. This is the last time I'm doing this. But so Dr. Michael Dorsey is with the Michigan Environmental Council, Environmental Justice Council, as well as he's going to be attending tomorrow the Green Task Force, the Renewable Energy Subcommittee for the Green Task Force for the City of Detroit here at 7700 Second Avenue. That starts at noon. So please feel free if you want to meet Dr. Dorsey. He's been a great mentor, an encourager, and all in the field of solar in the work that we've done here and in moving us from point A to point Y where we are right now. So Dr. Dorsey, I hope it doesn't snow tomorrow either so that you can make it in and that we can have some chance to have FaceTime.
0: Looking forward to it. It's always a pleasure to be on, Reverend.
1: Okay, Dr. Dorsey, thanks so much. I know you got to run to another meeting. Get there on time. Get there safely. We'll see you tomorrow at noon.
0: Thank you. Have a great evening.
1: Bye-bye. Dr. Michael Dorsey has been joining us today from the Michigan Environmental Council, as well as he's a native Detroiter, certainly a mentor and friend for me, someone who has encouraged us and kept us going. This is So Solar Detroit. You're listening to My Block, My Hood, My City. We're coming back. Dee's got something for you. Stay with me, Detroit.

You're listening to So Solar Detroit, the conversation that hits the mayor where the sun don't shine. This is the Revy Rev and D's on the board. We're so grateful today to have had Dr. Michael Dorsey, our guest by phone. Dr. Dorsey's a Detroiter. He's just an amazing man, world-renowned environmentalist, and certainly has his fingers on what is happening in renewables and solar around the world. He is the managing partner for Embersol Solar, and they're doing some great work. They normally, I understand, do commercial solar projects, but it looks like, from what he said, they might be expanding into some smaller scale projects. I'm looking forward to that. And certainly meeting his partner here in Detroit, Dwight Hawks. I've not heard of him before, but I'd love to have him on the show. So Dr. Dorsey is a newly elected board member for the Michigan Environmental Justice Coalition, or Michigan Environmental Justice Council. I'm sorry, I know it's the council and not a coalition. And like I said, he is a Detroiter, a great source, a resource for information and for just encouraging us that we can do this in solar. And believe it or not, DTE will have its day too, for sure. My block, my hood, my city, So Solar Detroit. We're going to hang out for a while and play some music. Got some community announcements for you to make sure that we round out the time. In the meantime, hey, listen to this one.

This is Highland Park City Councilman Kendrick Bates, District 2. A fair and accurate count in Census 2020 is vital for Highland Park. Researchers estimate that for every person not counted, Highland Park will lose about $1,800 per person per year in federal funds. An accurate census count ensures that Highland Park gets their fair share of federal dollars. For more information, please go to www.2020census.gov. This 2020 Highland Park Census Count Committee initiative is a public service announcement of this station.

0: Detroit is home to the most polluted zip code in Michigan, and Detroit has the highest asthma rate in the state. Detroiters suffer from the effects of climate change. 100-year storms flood our basements much more frequently now. A significant cause of these problems is the burning of fossil fuels like coal, oil, and gas for energy. Clean energy, like solar power, doesn't cause pollution and helps to keep our air clean. Solar is popping up all over Detroit. This solar fact is a public service announcement of this station.
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Hey, it's 7700 Second Avenue. Want to thank again Dr. Michael Dorsey for being our guest today. Got some more songs for you just to make it easy and breezy this evening as we take the ride home.

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a community. It's about time for us to wrap it up, get on out of here. Want you to know this is the Revy Rev, the Reverend Joan Ross. Got this show called My Block, My Hood, My City. And sometimes we call it Soul Solar Detroit. Conversation hit the mayor where the sun don't shine. We've been having a good time this evening, just kind of pulling some old stuff out of the vault. Hope we played one that you like. If not, give me a call, 313-285-9567. Get you right into us, and we can maybe find the one that you want to hear. On behalf of Dee, who's rubbing the wax and playing the sounds, and me, always behind the mic telling you I love you. Stay breezy, Detroit. So long.

Did you know that the sun is generating energy all around the city? You may have seen it and not even realized that the sun was powering road signs, construction signs, parking meters, street lights, and the docking station of the shared bike program. This solar fact is a public service announcement of this station.

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'Cause for once in my life, I met someone

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0: A New Horizon by Baptiste and Ornella Thierry. This is Democracy Now!, democracynow.org. I'm Amy Goodman. We end today's show in Germany, where a man drove a minivan into a crowd of people near Berlin's Pride celebration Saturday, killing one, injuring 29. Authorities later shot and killed the man during an operation Sunday. The alleged suspect was identified as Abdul Balut, a 21-year-old German citizen. According to authorities, he tried to join the Islamic State and was released from prison in May, despite being jailed for preparing an attack. This is Berlin's mayor, Kai Wegner.
1: I can only say that Berlin, as a city of freedom and diversity, will continue to stand strong and make its position clear. We will not allow anyone to take away our way of life or the way we live together.
0: On Sunday, thousands of people gathered around Brandenburg Gate in Berlin for a community vigil.
2: We are here today to commemorate the horrific attack and to honor those who were injured. And most importantly, we are, of course, with those who have lost loved ones and who witnessed this horrific act. But we are also with all those who are simply utterly shocked by the news. I'm from the Lambda Youth Network. We carry out youth work across the country, and our funding for next year has just been completely cut. That means we'll have to close our doors at the end of the year.
0: For more, we're joined by Alfonso Pantisano, the queer commissioner of the Berlin state government. Thank you so much for being with us, Alfonso. If you can, first of all, our condolences. Talk about what happened. You were there in the rally outside the Brandenburg Gate, where there were thousands. Talk about what happened Saturday.
3: Well, we had an amazing day, people celebrating on the streets, their diversity, people celebrating their freedom, but also reminding everyone that we are still under attack from so many directions. Politics is changing. So next to the fact that we're celebrating, we were also protesting and demanding to be treated equally. At the evening, almost at the end of the celebrations, after a beautiful concert, suddenly the stage program stopped. And we got evacuated. And then later on, we found out that an attack had taken place. So I remained onto the streets of Berlin until deep into the night to be there and to show support as the queer commissioner of the city. But I could feel already the grief of my community and the feeling of feeling scared and insecure was all over the air of Berlin.
0: So you are a government official. You had called for proper security at the Pride celebration. Talk about the man who's been identified as Abdul Balut. According to authorities, Balut tried to join the Islamic State, was released from prison in May despite being jailed for preparing an attack, for attempting to prepare an attack. Explain the preparations for this event, and do you feel let down by the government?
3: Well, the police in Berlin is doing, as I always say, an incredible job in trying to secure every big event in this city. The capital of Berlin sees around 9 to 10 demonstrations a day, being the capital of Germany. And especially by safeguarding the queer community, they're trying their very best. But at the end, there is no such thing as a 100% security. I have no idea yet what the investigations will bring to light and how a man could possibly enter the Tiergarten Park late at night with a van. I have no idea how that could happen. So the investigations will have to show it. But as far as I can say, police is really doing everything possible to safeguard every demonstration, and especially those that are affected and are including the LGBTI community in Berlin. Regarding the man, we have heard the news. We all know whatever the news outlets around the world already are talking about, a young man born here in Germany and being radicalized by the IS. And we have to see now what the further investigations bring along.
0: And can you talk about the fears that the far right will use this attack to continue fueling anti-Islam and anti-immigrant rhetoric, while also condemning the violence against the LGBTQ community that you've been doing?
3: Well, it's a little bit like when an animal dies and birds come to rip apart the body and eat it. That's what's happening at the moment. Everyone is now focusing again on the racist and also Islamophobic comments. Yes, we do have a huge problem worldwide with radical Islamistic groups, such as IS and others. We have a huge problem with religions in general who do not accept queer life at all. Some more, some less. But the idea of religions is not to include LGBTI people into their own ideology and beliefs. At the same time, we have to look at how political parties and how governments are now destroying everything that we as a queer community for decades and decades have fought for in order to be treated equally. The far right here in Germany is, of course, waiting for an attack like this one to use it in order to highlight that the foreigners are the problem. But by doing so, they completely forget and avoid to look at how much queerphobia there is in this country in all various levels of structures, in schools, at the workplace, in churches, on the streets, in sports, and in so many other places. Yes, they might not come out onto the streets with a van and kill us in a big, huge group like possibly this attack could have done. And by saying so, I want to express my condolences to the family of the deceased woman, the deceased mother, and all of the injured people. But at the same time, we do have a huge problem of homophobia and queerphobia here in this country, fueled by rhetorics by democratic parties like the CDU and others. And we have to look at it. What does that cause when a chancellor says that, for example, the Berlin Reichstag is not a circus tent when mentioning that he doesn't want to have the rainbow flag flying over his roof during Pride Parade. And many other comments, derogatory comments that the chancellor himself has made in the past. This fuels the rhetoric, this fuels the hate, this fuels the insecurity within the LGBTI community. And we are under attack. And we have to mention that in order to highlight that people need to stop and think, what the hell are we doing at the moment? In which world are we trying to let children grow who are LGBTI?
0: We're going to have to leave it there. Alfonso Pantisano, queer commissioner of Berlin, speaking to us from Germany. That does it for our show. I'm Amy Goodman. Thanks for joining us.
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6: Broadcasting from the Civic Cypher Studios, welcome to the QR Code, where we share perspective, seek understanding, and shape outcomes. The man you are about to hear from is a man who has your favorite athlete's phone number on speed dial. He is the Q in the QR Code. He goes by the name of Q-War.
7: Well, you know you don't have to be lying to these people, right?
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7: The voice that you just heard, that be lying sometimes, that be embellishing all the time, is the R in the QR code. He goes by the name Ramses Ja.
6: That's my name. Stay tuned. Later on for entertainment, was Jaylen Brown too outspoken for the Celtics? Just coming to this story myself, but this is something that, you know, when you work in this space like we do, and maybe some of you might work in the same space where you're trying to make the world a better place. You know, maybe sometimes your activism, your politics might factor into decisions that are made about you or decisions you're able to make about yourself. So we're going to talk about that. Prior to that, we're going to have some dialogue. Do you believe in second chances? Why or why not? Right after we come back from our break, Q-Words Clapback, The Confession. And before we break, better to better, the reason egg prices were so high is because three companies colluded. I had no idea, but when I found out, it sounded about right. Late-stage capitalism does not put people first. It puts companies first, and I'm not a company, so we're going to talk about that. Prior to that, we're going to share our opinions. Does having a white-sounding male name make things easier? Spoiler alert, the answer is yes, but there is a black woman who was named Christopher, and she gives some insight into her story, and of course, that, you know, these are things that we've covered for many years here, so we're going to talk about that, and we're going to talk about what's going on in the culture. ICE detentions spike as a result of targeting immigrants with no records. No surprise there. But right now, as always, we'd like to start off with a feel-good feature, and today's feel-good feature comes from The Griot. And just like that, families across the country are preparing to send their children back to school at a time when the cost of everything from notebooks to new sneakers continues to stretch household budgets. If Lil Baby has anything to do with it, however, the children of Atlanta's West End will be set regardless. The 31-year-old Grammy Award-winning rapper, in partnership with his nonprofit, The Jones Project, hosted his annual Back to School Fest on July 25th at West End Production Park, where more than 4,000 children received backpacks filled with school essentials. Now in its sixth year, the annual Back to School Give Back serves as one of Atlanta's oldest and historically black, serves one of Atlanta's oldest and historically black neighborhoods, with a community festival complete with family-friendly activities, carnival games, school supplies, prizes, and more. The event is just one of the many ways the freestyle rapper born Dominique Amari Jones continues to pour into the same Atlanta communities that raised him through his nonprofit, The Jones Project, which launched in 2025. The carnival-themed celebration featured barber and hair braiding stations, face painting, food, and opportunities for fans to meet Lil Baby. Families also walked away with clothing, school uniforms, diapers, and other essentials, including supplies provided by Baby to Baby. Among the thousands of attendees were several Atlanta city officials, including Commissioner Khadija Abdur-Rahman, City Council Representative Michael Bond, and Judge Penny Brown Reynolds. Long before launching the Jones Project, which he did during last year's Back to School Festival, the Grammy winner had already made giving back part of his legacy. In 2020, the hitmaker donated proceeds from his top five single, The Bigger Picture, to organizations supporting social justice efforts. The following year, he made headlines after buying out an entire Foot Locker so local students could head back to school in brand new sneakers before partnering with the retailer to renovate the aging basketball courts at Oakland City Park. Lil Baby seems like good people. I play his music. People like his music. And when rappers do stuff like this, it makes him a little bit more special in my book. So shout out Lil Baby. Glad to support you, brother. I love what you're doing. All right. ICE detention spike targeting immigrants with no records. Folks that have listened to our show in the past, I think two episodes, maybe three, you've talked about this at length, Q. And, our show producer, Dan Pavlich, sent over some data that kind of made that breathe a little bit for us. So I'm going to jump in here. Immigrants without criminal records make up 74% of the average daily population in California detention centers and 79% nationwide, according to data released this week by U.S. Immigration and Customs Enforcement. I'm sorry, I want to read that one more time, if I may. Immigrants without criminal records make up 74% of the average daily population in California detention centers and 79% nationwide, according to data released this week by U.S. Immigration and Customs Enforcement. No criminal records there. The data shed light on how immigration detention has ebbed and flowed so far in 2026. More than 43,000 people were booked into detention centers nationwide in June, the highest recorded since President Trump returned to office, the data show. Detentions had slowed since ICE launched large-scale raids across the country, including in Los Angeles, in June 2025. But detentions ramped up in late spring as Trump fast-tracked asylum cases, sowing confusion in immigration courtrooms as judges were forced to process up to 100 people or more in a single day. Many respondents missed their hearings and were issued default orders of removal. I'm going to share a bit more from Truth Out. Additionally, at least 30 people have been shot in public or in their homes by federal immigration agents during Trump's chaotic crackdown, and 11 have died, including multiple parents and two United States citizens. Some Democrats are pushing for structural changes to put an end to the violence enacted by ICE, which has been emboldened under policy set by Trump and Miller. That would be Stephen Miller. At a House Judiciary Oversight Subcommittee hearing on conditions on ICE jails in July 22nd, Democrats slammed the Trump administration and Republicans in Congress for spending billions of dollars to build immigrant jails and recruit poorly trained federal immigration agents while slashing funding for health care and food assistance. Progressive House Democrats are going a step further than simply questioning ICE's tactics and bloated budget. They propose abolishing the agency altogether and redirecting its funds to safety net programs that can help people navigate a spiraling affordability crisis. I'm going to give you a long runway here, Q, to reflect, but before we get there, I want to make sure that I say something. Long before Donald Trump became president again, Q and I had to have some really hard conversations with some really informed people, people whose whole, their whole MO, their whole push is immigration cases and people who are at various stages in the immigration process. For context, my older brother is an immigration lawyer in Southern California. So this is something that, you know, I know people that do this. My sister-in-law could speak to this in great detail. And on and on and on. Both of our families are very connected to these types of stories and the data and so forth. The one thing that really solves all of these problems, it's not increased police presence, it's not raids, it's not ICE, it's definitely not ICE. This is the manifestation of people who are pushed to fear something that doesn't really exist, at least not in the way or to the extreme degree that they've been made to believe. The way you deal with immigration is by making it an easier path to immigration. I've said it before, I feel like it bears repeating. To become a citizen in this country is very difficult, not because people aren't willing to do it, not because people are criminals or want to live in the margins of society. Nobody wants that. Who would ever want that? The reason that it's challenging is because it's expensive, especially if you don't speak the language. It's very complicated. And in many instances, you know, every 4 years, there's a new administration and a new set of things that you need to navigate. And sometimes that means you have to start from the beginning all over again. And it is not streamlined. It is very complicated. It is challenging. And people that make it through to the end and have all their ducks in a row all the way through and they get to the citizenship point in, you know, 5 years, 10 years, however long it takes. Some people it takes longer. We applaud that, of course. But the people that are still here at whatever stage in the process, working, contributing, paying taxes, not receiving benefits from those taxes, and are contributing members to a collective society here, those are the people that are caught up in this. Not bad people, not criminals. It's at 79% nationwide. It's a clerical thing. That's the whole thing. So again, if we were talking about, hey, these are criminals, these are bad people, need to get off the street, we'd be focused on a much smaller number. But again, the vast majority of people that are in there have no criminal record. There were people that were at Home Depot trying to work. This is inhumane. This is awful. And I hope that everybody that voted for this knows that you will be judged by how you treat the least of you. And this is how you treat the least of you. Q, the rest of the time is yours if you want.
7: You know, it is mentally, spiritually,
6: yeah,
7: and actually physically exhausting.
6: Draining.
7: To cover this, to talk about it, to learn about it, to have the facts and the data presented to us, because unlike a way too large segment of our population, we don't get to ignore this. We don't get to pretend it's not happening. We don't get to act like it's not a big deal. I am actively, as of right now, in the process of, let's just say, getting my family into a safer environment and dealing with a reality that's been created by this administration and its supporters. I spoke to a man from Northern Africa yesterday, and it's ironic because this was not Q or Q Ward from Civic Cypher or the QR code. This was stranger.

0: like heavy or impossible, or I forget all the words that he used, but it's like he saw me, heard where I was from, and with no other information determined life had to be heavy for me. Doesn't know me, doesn't know my children, doesn't know my story. He saw a black man from America, and him not being from America, not residing in America, just kind of seeing what's going on, determined that I must be over it. And we then went on to discuss all the obvious things that were wrong, and it was so refreshing to one, not have to be gaslit, to two, not have to justify my position, to three, not feel crazy for feeling how I feel. Because with no context and no data and no information and none of my story, this person just volunteered what they thought should be how I feel. And man, it was refreshing. Because these days you don't know how people feel, how people think, what side of the aisle people are on. It used to be obvious. It's not so much anymore. And I'm just tired, y'all. I'm spent when it comes to this. Like, I don't need a long runway on this one. We've said it all already.
1: Well, to continue a conversation that we've been having, does having a white sounding male name make things easier? So here we go. All right, I'm going to share from today.com. Christopher Stewart, 40, has spent her life introducing herself twice, first with her name and then with herself. A lifelong New Yorker born and raised in the Bronx, she says her parents gave her a traditionally white masculine first name for a singular reason. They believed it would help level the playing field for their daughter. Quote, they knew that being a woman and a black woman meant that I would face obstacles, unquote, Stewart tells today.com. She goes on to say, quote, they gave me the education, the experience, the manners, the integrity. They also gave me a name they believed would be dominant on paper and help me get my foot in the door, unquote. Growing up, Stewart mostly went by Chrissy. It felt easier for the little girl navigating classrooms where teachers would pause during roll call, look up from the attendance sheet, and scan the room for a boy. The strategy was especially striking considering the career she would eventually choose. Stewart spent years working as a chef in New York's restaurant industry, a field that was overwhelmingly male when she entered it, before becoming a reservations manager. Now, over the years, we've talked about, you know, black-sounding names and white-sounding names, you know, getting swapped out on the same resume, and what do the outcomes look like? And, of course, for the black-sounding names, the outcomes are considerably worse. Less callbacks, less interviews, all that sort of stuff. And then for the white-sounding names, more callbacks, more interviews. And we've actually had a couple of real-world examples of that happening. Either people performing the experiment on their own, changing their own name, black folks changing their own name on their resume just to see if they sent the same resume to the same company at the same time, you know, who would get the callback? They with their authentic name that they were born with, or the name that they made up to sound white. And other iterations of that. This is something that has been true for a long time. I'm not sure if everyone else knows about it, but I know that we know about it. This is one of, I guess, the more interesting iterations of that experiment. To name your daughter Christopher so that she could be considered for jobs when she becomes an adult. That is, it feels like a desperate move, but clearly one that has worked. It's only a desperate move because it's only desperate when you acknowledge that they gave birth to a black woman in a society that, based on how it treats black women, hates black women. So giving her the name of a black woman means that she's going to have, and generally speaking, a tougher go. There's going to be people that point out Whoopi Goldberg. There's going to be people that point

0: out Oprah, there's going to be people that point out Beyonce, right? That have names that are not traditional. But then, you know, again, when you look at the experiments, when you look at the data, you see the subtle influence of racism, at least in hiring practices in the country. This is one of the areas where we say, like, hey, you know, we do live in a racist country. Have we grown? Have we made some strides? Sure, absolutely. Are we not racist anymore? No, that is not true. People still harbor prejudices. And if those people harbor those prejudices and couple it with some power, say, for instance, like the capacity to hire somebody, that is racism. It is not just, I don't like these people. It's, I don't like these people and I can do something about it. So that's textbook. I don't know what else you want from me. We live in a racist society. The one thing I've been able to hide behind, I suppose, is that my name comes from the Bible. You know, but I feel like, in addition to that, I haven't walked the same path as other people. My adult life has been spent in entertainment, which is unique because, you know, culturally speaking, the world looks to Black Americans for entertainment. It's the one area where you can be authentically yourself. Entertainment, sports, those sorts of things. I don't have to change my name. I can just use my given name. I'm named after a pharaoh, right? So in my mind, it's not that. And I don't want to pretend like there is no, that everyone Black is off the hook here. You know, understanding what you're up against and preparing for it is part and parcel to, you know, any gig. Everybody's got to know what the odds are and how to prepare for it. You know, Q and I famously, we have a joke where we talk about, you know, some people with some interesting names. And that was a really fun season. It was, you know, we got to help our own, you know, people. But I think the only reason that story was funny and those names sound funny to us is because we know it's funny because there are people who would look at it and laugh. So we look at it like, come on, y'all got to do better. You know the world that we're born into. How is it that you're going to name your kid this, right? So a couple of converging factors, I think, right there. But just another little story to give us some insight into a phenomenon that many people, I'm sure, aren't aware of, that your name can keep you from, is fully qualified, identical resumes, your name by itself can keep you from advancing in the world. And that coupled with all the other subtle things that limit Black people's capacity to achieve things means that the data looks exactly like the data looks. Of course, there are examples of people that break through, but the data suggests that Black people have a tougher go in this country because they are Black. So, again, more of the same, but, you know, cue your thoughts here.
1: It's, as you just said, more of the same. And, you know, it's really tripped out how people don't like to acknowledge that life is just flatly, plainly, by every measurable data point from our birth, more difficult for us just because, you know, racism.
0: Yeah.
1: Because racism. Going to school, going to the store, going to the mall, getting in a car, driving down the street, walking down the street, jogging down the street, being present while being Black is dangerous because we're Black. And this is just another example of how much harder it is to exist when you are born into the circumstance that is being a Black person in the United States of America. Being a Black woman, even more difficult. And imagine the foresight of the parents who know when their black daughter is born, we should name her Christopher. Because at least one aspect of her life will be less difficult.
0: Yeah, exactly.
1: This can't be life, except we know it is. And it's so, again, you'll probably hear me echo this a lot today. It's so tiring, it's so exhausting to have to navigate life as a black person when all of these normal, benign things are dangerous, and you have to calculate and be risk averse and navigate a chessboard for simple things like trying to get a job, because you know that this melanin in your skin will be held against you at every turn. Yeah. Wow, man.
0: You know, the thing that I think makes me the most sad about it is that you could do everything right. You can go to school, you can stay out of trouble, you can get good grades, you can graduate top of your class, and then you can apply, and it's your name that can keep you, and someone else's name that could advance them over you. And that's the whole thing. It's crazy. So it's hard to convince me that we don't live in a racist society. But that's not the only thing. Better do better. The reason egg prices were so high is because three companies colluded. Okay, so not only is it a racist society, this is late stage capitalism, unfettered capitalism. We are in some trouble. This economic model is not people-centered. You argue that it spurs innovation? Sure. I'll give you that. If you argue that this is the final form of all economic models, this is the best one into perpetuity, I say, no. Here's an example of why it's not. All right, this came from our show producer, Dan Pavlish. If you were wondering why the price of eggs had been so high since 2022, it was collusion. One of the companies fixing prices saw its profits rise from $200 million to over $1 billion annually. This $3.3 million settlement and admitting no wrongdoing is ridiculous, again, according to Dan Pavlish. But the New York Attorney General and others are claiming credit for it. The U.S. Justice Department in 17 states reached settlement agreements with three major egg producers this week to resolve allegations that companies illegally colluded for years to raise prices, including when the costs soared to record highs last year. The states and federal government accused Cal-Maine Foods, Versova, and Hickman's Egg Ranch of a behind-the-scenes arrangement to artificially inflate the daily price quotations for eggs between June 2022 and March 2025. In particular, their investigation found that the companies coordinated on what bids they would submit to Earner Berry Publications, a company that runs an index key to determining how much grocery stores, restaurants, and others pay for billions of eggs each year. I'm going to share from Jacobin.com. The Department of Justice had evidence that three major egg producers colluded to raise egg prices, driving eggflation while padding their profits. Like a long list of corporate price gougers before them, they are getting off with a slap on the wrist. Despite acknowledging he thinks about Americans' financial situations, not even a little bit, President Donald Trump has made a show of addressing the cost of living through a variety of initiatives. These have included, among other things, establishing TrumpRx.gov to sell generic drugs, occasionally suggesting that he'll directly send checks to Americans, and warnings to grocers to voluntarily reduce beef prices. This case was settled earlier this month, resulting in a $3 million fine, an agreement to donate 50 million eggs, basically a slap on the wrist. The egg producers no doubt settled out of court because of the strength of the evidence against them, conference call and message records demonstrating a very straightforward, cartoonish kind of collusion. Yet the Trump administration, when push came to shove, refused to seek serious penalties for the companies. The episode fits an all-too-familiar pattern. Corporations and top executives flagrantly break the law in the interest of their bottom lines without worrying about significant consequences. They made looks like billions every year, if I had to guess. I mean, what's that, 3 years? So they definitely made over $1 billion if, you know, those profits help. They made $1 billion. They're fined $3 million. Not billion, $3 million. Yeah, we had to pay for that across the board, not just egg prices, but you know, eggs go into a lot of foods. I remember Donald Trump saying that he was gonna, you know, get the cost of groceries down, the cost of eggs down, all that sort of stuff that he promised. I remember when Joe Biden was still president, they had to cull some chickens because of, I think, a disease or something had broken out with some chickens or whatever. And Trump's team attacked Joe Biden, saying that Joe Biden was responsible for these chickens getting culled somehow, and that's what led to the price of eggs. Donald Trump was going to step in and fix it. Okay. Donald Trump obviously did not fix that, and said after he was elected that once the prices are high, it's really hard to get them back down. So he admitted that, you know, I just kind of said that to get elected. That's effectively what he did. And the companies that gouged us, because they could, because of capitalism and because of this administration, there's no accountability here. It's Donald Trump's Department of Justice. $3 million fine. They probably made $3 billion, so a thousandth of it. Imagine somebody stealing $1,000 from you and giving you back $1 and walking away, and them being able to say, look, I paid my restitution, as they walk away with $999 of your dollars. That's essentially what we have here. And because of the way that capitalism compels people to do certain things and it compels the government to act, because I could see this happening under a different administration just the same. Probably not in this extreme manner, but you know, I'm seeing less and less virtues of capitalism, you know, in this society where we live now, this late stage capitalism. It results in people walking away with $999 of your dollars and giving you back one. So I think we all better do better. Stick around. We'll be back with more after this. Still broadcasting from the Civic Cypher Studios. Welcome back to the QR Code, where we share perspective, seek understanding, and shape outcomes. The man you are about to hear from is a man who definitely has your favorite comedian's number on speed dial. That I know. And he is the Q in the QR Code, and he goes by the name of Q Ward.
1: And the voice that you just heard knows that I have some comedian's phone numbers.
0: And athletes.
1: Your favorite? I don't know. But he's the R in the QR code. He goes by the name Ramses Jai.
0: Stick around. We still got more headed your way. For entertainment, was Jaylen Brown too outspoken for the Celtics? If you don't know who Jaylen Brown is, have no fear. We are going to explain all that to you. Prior to that, we're going to have some dialogue. Do you believe in second chances? Why or why not? Really excited to get to that one. But right now, and as always after the break, it's time for Q Ward's Clapback, The Confession. Q, what you got for us today?
1: You know, there's a line by George Orwell that has been quoted so much, it's almost lost its initial weight. Who controls the past controls the future. Who controls the present controls the past. Every consolidating regime in the 20th century put those two sentences into practice. Today, I want to show you what they look like in 2026 in a document that you paid for. On July 4th of this year, Independence Day, the White House Domestic Policy Council released a 162-page report. The title, Saving America's Story, How Ideological Capture at the Smithsonian Institution's National Museum of American History Erases Our Heritage. It is the follow-up to Executive Order 14,253, which Trump signed on March 27th of this year. That order titled Restoring Truth and Sanity to American History. So let me give you some translation here. The White House wrote a document telling the National Museum of American History what history is allowed to be about. Here is what is being taken. The report demands the museum stop organizing exhibits around seven core themes. Those themes are race and identity, gender and sexuality, climate change, immigration and migration, economic inequality, technological change, nationalism and globalism. This is a history museum. Play this back and listen to that list again if you have a chance. Because this is not a list of ideological add-ons. This is a list of the actual forces that shape any modern history museum and its coverage of the 20th and 21st centuries. Removing them does not correct bias. It removes the ability to describe what has happened. The report cites specific exhibits. It attacks a 2022 exhibit called Upending 1620, which reframed the pilgrims as colonists. That is a scholarly framing. It is also a factually accurate one. The people who arrived on those ships were colonizing already inhabited lands. Calling them colonists is not political. It's descriptive. The White House cited it anyway. The report attacks exhibits and education materials that reference gender fluidity and gender identity. It calls the museum's coverage of slavery, racism, and inequality, quote, disproportionate to what the report does not say. This comes in the wake of several decisions specifically pointed at reframing white people as oppressed or victimized by the truth of this country's history. President Trump has announced he intends to build exhibits near the Smithsonian to, quote, correct what he calls inaccurate information. Again, not enter the museum and revise it, not negotiate with its curators, but build parallel museums on public land adjacent to the real one, funded by your tax dollars, presenting the version of American history the government wants. That is not curation. That is state-erected, counter-narrative, next door to a scholarly institution that the government is now trying to break. The Organization of American Historians has formally rejected the report. Their statement describes it as an executive branch overreach designed to force a public institution to align with the administration's political agenda. This is not commentary. This is a professional association of American historians speaking on the record about a federal document. And here's what they are describing. In the plainest terms that Ramses and I can offer, this document is not a report. It is a confession. The government has written down on 162 pages exactly what it intends to do to our history and why. Now the pattern. Every consolidating regime in the last 100 years rewrote the story of its nation. The Soviets purged historians and rewrote party history under Stalin. Franco's Spain mandated a single national history and censored the memory of the Republican side. Erdogan's Turkey rewrote school curriculum on the Ottoman and Republican eras and expelled academics who deviated. Putin banned Russia's Memorial Society, which had been documenting Soviet-era political violence for over 30 years, and criminalized certain accounts of the Second World War. This is not a coincidence. This is a pattern, Because if you cannot control the future of a country until you have it control, or until you have, I'm sorry, control of its past. Museums are not decoration. Museums are memory infrastructure. When a government uses a formal executive order and an official White House report to tell a museum what history it's allowed to be about, that is not a culture war. That is a consolidation move. It goes on file next to the Department of Justice civil rights collapse, next to the EEOC ending workplace race data collection, next to ICE killings, next to the merger of our defense apparatus with a foreign state. The story of this country is being rewritten out loud in public on camera in front of us. He did this on Independence Day in a document that carries the seal of the United States government. Any other time in history, we would be surprised. Any other time in history, we'd be shocked. I think right now, too many people are just looking away. Do not look away. We do not need speculation. We have the confession, all 162 pages of it, on the White House website, signed by the president, released on Independence Day. So you can read it yourself. This is not the opinion of Kuen Ramses. Then you can decide whether the historians are the ones who lost their integrity or whether the government has. Because who controls the past controls the future. That is not paranoia. That is a description of what is happening right now in the museum, on the mall, in the country that we live in.
0: Q, do you believe in second chances?
1: Sometimes.
0: Sometimes. That's the right answer, right? All right, tell me more.
1: Well, it depends. That's a grossly general question with no preempt. Mm-hmm. But, you know, it largely varies. Okay. You know, if a person walks up and punches me in the face, no, I don't believe in the second chance. I'm not standing there waiting for you to get that second punch off. That's not what I'm here for. If somebody that I care about sincerely makes a mistake that hurts my feelings or that hurts me literally, and intent can be questioned and or explained, this person has some equity with me, then I can forgive and try to reach some understanding of how or what just happened. Yeah. So it's a kind of grossly general question. Do you believe in second chances? Give me more. I would need more to give a more specific response than that.
0: Yeah, I think I might need more too. I think that so how I see this is, like, if I had to pick one, do I believe in second chances? Yes or no? If I had to pick one, what would I say? I think that by putting it in like presenting it in those terms, it makes it a more challenging question, because obviously sometimes second chances make sense if you're dealing with a kid who did something and didn't know any better versus dealing with an adult who absolutely knew better and, like, stole something, whatever, right? But if I have to pick one, do I believe in second chances? I think you know what I'm going to say, and I think I know what I'm going to say too. My answer is going to be, sadly, yes, I do believe in second chances. The reason I say sadly is because I realize that second chances means you give someone a second opportunity to violate you or to hurt you. And people can do that. People have done that. So that's the sadly part. But one of the things that I've said many times is that I don't believe that people are simply the worst thing that they've done. A story I haven't shared in some time, but it's a true story, is that when I was about 5 years old, I went into a Toys R Us and I picked that. There used to be these Ninja Turtle coloring books, and they were 10 cents. It was a long time ago. Little 10 cent Ninja Turtle coloring books. And I remember we always had like money in the couch and whatever. So I was like, you know, I'll just take these now and I'll bring the money later. I'll just go home and get some money out of the couch, right? So I took them, but I like hid them like I knew it was wrong. And I took those coloring books and I felt that. Like, I probably shouldn't have done that. You know, and I told myself, like, you know, I'll make it right. I'll bring back the money, let them know, whatever, just leave the money on the counter or something like that, and it'll be fine. But I need these books right now, is what I thought. And it haunted me. You know, when you're five, you can't choose when you're going to go back to the store. We used to go there all the time, so I thought that, I don't know what I thought. Just the logic of a child that didn't know any better. But if I was held to that moment in perpetuity, guess what? I'd be a thief. I don't think of myself as a thief, you know, but I know that I did that, and I had to sit with that lesson at that young age. And I'm glad it was at such a young age, because some people end up in more desperate situations and they are kind of forced to make that choice. That's never been my reality. Other people don't realize that icky feeling that's associated with taking something that isn't yours until they get a little older. Some people never realize that feeling, and they have to actually get in trouble to know that taking something without paying for it is wrong. But that always helped me frame certain things. Like, if I was the worst thing that I had done, I'd be a thief, and that just is not true. But I took those coloring books. I know I did. It still haunts me, clearly. I've failed a lot in my life, and every single time I fall short of what it is I expect of myself, it stays with me. But those coloring books, man, Q, you know, they stayed with me, and it allowed me to kind of think of other people in terms of like, do people deserve second chances? So obviously, yeah, 5-year-olds do, but I was Ramses when I was five, and I'm Ramses now, and you know, you can do something wrong if you get a second chance to do it right. I like to think that if people are at least like me, they would choose to do it right the second time. And so if I would give my own self that same grace, then I have to assume that other people deserve it too, even if, sadly, they would use it to harm me a second time. So that's my approach to the question and response to it. I'd imagine you could chop it up however you want, however it feels right to you. What do you think?
1: Yeah, they say absolutes are for children and the unintelligent.
0: Okay.
1: Right? Because life often provides different shades, different contexts, different nuance, different sets of circumstances. So having to have a stance, or what a lot of people call deal breakers, is kind of an intellectually lazy thing to do. You know, when I start relationships in the dating phase, when people start listing deal breakers, I start being less interested.
0: Sure, yeah, I can see that.
1: You have already made up your mind that there's all these reasons why you'd immediately terminate this relationship. Like, okay, so what are we doing? Because now I think I'm being held to the standard of someone who's not present. Someone hurt you, and many people have hurt me, and I've hurt people, and so have you, whoever the person is I'm sitting across from. So bringing that baggage to this relationship and having already determined, because of things that happen with other people, that now I'm one mistake or bad decision away from this relationship no longer mattering to you or existing, then I'd rather not set myself up for failure in that way. And I kind of look at life the same way. Intentions matter. How I'm harmed matter, if I'm harmed matter, you know, what this second chance is for matters. So like you said, if it's yes or no, then yes, I believe in second chances, but it's never that cut and dry.
0: Yeah, exactly.
1: I always have to understand more about what just happened. You know, what is this second chance for? What happened with the first chance? You know, what went into the decisions that led to you needing a second chance? And then I have to remember, like 5-year-old Ramses, who was tripping on the Ninja Turtle coloring books. Mm-hmm. You was tripping. You can't just take Ninja Turtles up out the store.
0: Yeah.
1: But just like 5-year-old Ramses, 45-year-old Q needs second chances sometimes too. I've made a trillion mistakes. And like you said, if held to all of the bad decisions I ever made, I wouldn't have any friends or anybody that cared about me. I've made too many mistakes to hold the position that no one gets a second chance. But like I said before, I also don't want to be punched in the face again. So it all depends on how I was hurt, how I was offended, or whatever the socially acceptable, quote unquote, crime was.
0: I'm with you. All right, you're gonna help me out with this one. Was Jaylen Brown too outspoken for the Celtics? All right, let's get to some entertainment. This I'm gonna share from TruthDig.com. Last month, the Boston Celtics traded 29-year-old superstar Jaylen Brown to their division rival, the Philadelphia 76ers, a former NBA Finals MVP and vocal activist who is arguably a top five player in the league. Boston settled for an overpriced, injury-prone, post-prime veteran, Paul George, and a few draft picks. For basketball fans and commentators, it is one of the worst trades in NBA history and has prompted a variety of theories as to what really motivated the Celtics to practically give away an MVP caliber player in his prime. In a press conference, Celtics president Brad Stevens stated that they need more salary cap space, depth, and diversity on the roster. But in the wake of the trade, ESPN reported that demand for Jaylen Brown was just not there when Boston tried to deal him around the league. Why? One possibility is Brown's outspokenness. Educated at University of California, Berkeley, he has been a vocal spokesperson for social justice causes. Returning to his alma mater, Brown spoke out against panopticism, a surveillance architecture devised to spy on and control workers and prison inmates. More recently, Brown, who also serves as the vice president of the NBA Players Association, extended his critique to the digital age, arguing that panoptic surveillance enables algorithmic manipulation of society. His remarks explicitly named sports journalist Stephen A. Smith the face of ESPN. Quote, Stephen A. works for ESPN, unquote, Brown told students at UM6P University in Morocco. Goes on to say, quote, and ESPN is controlled by Disney. Stephen A. doesn't choose the topic. Somebody chooses them for him. His willingness has made him extremely valuable to these companies. But a lot of these companies and corporations meet 4 times a year and talk about, amongst various industries, how they can socially engineer and influence our minds, unquote. That's a bold and impressive statement for a man playing in a league largely broadcast and discussed through ESPN. During the 2020 Black Lives Matter uprising, Brown drove 15 hours from Boston to Atlanta so he could attend a march just outside his hometown of Marietta, Georgia. Quote, this is a peaceful protest, unquote, he remarked. He goes on to say, quote, being a celebrity, being an NBA player, don't exclude me from no conversations at all. First and foremost, I am a black man, and I am a member of this community. We are raising awareness for some of the injustices that we've been seeing. It's not okay, unquote. For his part, Brown put his money where his mouth is and sacrificed corporate money. In 2025, he told the press he turned down a $50 million Nike sneaker deal due to a clause stipulating that he could not say anything controversial, effectively a censorship clause. Instead of going with a major corporate contract, he started his own sneaker brand, 741 Performance. Based on what you know, do you think that this article is mostly like accurate in terms of the trade for the other guy, injury prone post prime veteran Paul George, draft picks that didn't feel like it was a valuable trade? This guy's a good enough athlete to have stayed on the team. Good.
1: I think it's a reasonable opinion to have. You can't call someone's opinion accurate,
0: oh,
1: right?
0: Yeah, well, I'm just coming to the table.
1: How a person feels about the player that he was traded for, his value, and if it seems normal, I would say not at all. 2 seasons ago, this guy was the Finals MVP. They were NBA champions. He was, I think, a top 10 vote getter for MVP this most recent season. He's one of the top 20 players in the league.
0: Okay.
1: And that trade seemed, I think, a bit unusual.
0: Okay.
1: To everybody that was paying attention, to let go of a MVP caliber player in his prime and not get an MVP caliber player back almost never happens in the NBA. So everything in that article is compelling
0: Okay.
1: because just like most recently, Ryan Clark was fired from ESPN while on the air. People think for the same reasons. An outspoken, intelligent black man who's always sticking up for black people seems to rub a lot of hyper wealthy white people the wrong way. So none of us are in those boardrooms, and I don't know if this report confirmed that anything nefarious was going on, but it's just, the difference between correlation and causation puts us in these positions where we see all the evidence, but we can't prove it, so we have to tiptoe around topics that seem obvious. Jaylen Brown is not the level of player that would typically be traded for the level of player that Paul George is today. Paul George was once upon a time the level of player that Jaylen Brown is today, but that was a decade ago. He is often injured. He has been traded a lot. He does miss a lot of games. Now, injuries are nobody's fault. Those things happen. But we have all the data showing that that is a true thing about Paul George, and at this state in his this time in his career, everyone was looking at the trade like, wait, they gave him up for what? For who? So this is kind of a wait and see with regards to the way that Paul George and superstar Boston Celtics swingman Jason Tatum, the cohesiveness that they have on the court, and if Paul George plays enough games for the trade to make sense. But even if he's healthy, he's not Jaylen Brown. He's not the level of player that Jaylen Brown is right now. And no one outside of the Boston, executive offices can make sense of the trade they made for this player in his prime.
0: Sure.
1: So you have to look at all the things, the types of things that people say about him that really have nothing to do with basketball. He's been criticized for, quote unquote, thinking he's the smartest person in the room, for being outspoken. Him being so intelligent makes people question where basketball is on his list of priorities, because he's an Ivy League level scholar. He's a out loud activist for his people and for his community. He's talked about taking his own money and, investing in, something that would be like a new Black Wall Street. He's a people's champion type of player with a league champion level of talent. An impossible guy to root against, in my opinion. But that report just points to what looks fishy under the light for an excellent player to be kind of like let go and given up on by a team that has two, that had, I'm sorry, two MVP level players younger than 30 in their primes. It's just an unusual. It's not something that you see very often. So it points to all the obvious reasons. Oh, they let go of the very, very pro-black, very intelligent, almost league MVP, finals MVP, NBA champion for a player that's a decade past his prime. It's the type of thing that makes you question all the things that were questioned in that article.
0: Sure. If he's going to go to play for Philadelphia, though, because LeBron James is going to play there now, that's going to be like a really good team then, I'm guessing.
1: Well, yeah, he was traded there before LeBron James deal happened.
0: Okay.
1: But yeah, they're going to be an incredible team. I
0: Nice.
1: think
0: Okay.
1: him being there is part of the reason LeBron
0: LeBron
1: James
0: probably
1: chose that
0: went.
1: organization.
0: Okay, got it. Okay, cool. And then, what's the thing you said? There was a guy that got fired on ESPN? I don't know about that. What is that?
1: His name is Ryan Clark. He's a football analyst, TV personality, former Pro Bowl level NFL player who last week or the week before, in the middle of a shift while on air, was fired.
0: Did he say
1: And
0: something in the
1: because he's
0: shift
1: one
0: that?
1: of the, no, he'd just been saying stuff for years, standing up for black people all the time, out loud, like aggressively. And that seems to not be the type of thing that they like over there. And by over there, I'll keep that as ambiguous as possible, but people know where I'm talking about.
0: That it feels kind of that kind of is telling. Like, it's hard to say that you fired him in the middle of the show.
1: Kinda.
0: Yeah, you don't fire somebody in the middle of the show ever, first of all. But if you fire somebody in the middle of the show, it's because of something they're talking about. If he was talking about something like standing up for black
1: people. Well, no. It's a decision that they had made already. It wasn't anything he said on that show.
0: Okay.
1: But this just firing somebody in the middle of the show is like an ultimate level of disrespect.
0: That's so crazy, yeah.
1: So whether it has something to do, it almost definitely didn't have anything to do with what he said that day. It's just a very unusual way to handle business.
0: Oh, man, this is, man, capitalism puts the wrong people in positions of power, man. And this is supposed to be by the people, for the people, of the people. And it seems like at this point we have that caveat: by the wealthy people, of the wealthy people, for the wealthy people. So, all right, we got work to do. That's going to do it for us here at the QR Code. Today's show was produced by Chris Thompson and Dan Pavlish. 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
1: Detroit and worldwide, thank y'all for tuning in to The Notes with me, Marv Kelly, right here on WNUC LP 96.7 FM. That first track was by saxophonist Tom Scott with In My Dreams off of the live album entitled Apple Juice. Probably top three of the saxophone era of adult contemporary jazz in the 80s. Probably say Wine Light, Straight Through the Heart. And that album, Apple Juice, just my opinion. I'm going to do a show dedicated to that time someday. But big shout out to Tom Scott. One of the best to ever do it. Tonight, we're going to get into some adult contemporary, some from the 80s and from the 90s, some of my favorites. Next up, we got Pat Metheny Group with 557. Please keep a lot here on The Notes. 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

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That last set was featuring Pat Metheny Group with 557, followed by Lee Ritenour with Rio Funk featuring Marcus Miller on that bass. And that's probably one of the coldest bass solos I've ever heard. He was only 19 when he did that track, when he played on that album entitled Rio. Lee Ritenour went to Brazil. He's got a very fondness for Brazilian culture, Brazilian people. His son, Wes, named after Wes Montgomery, is half Brazilian. I actually saw Lee and Wes in Oakland play, and Wes is a great drummer. He plays for his dad. Big shout out to Lee. Rio Funk, that's an incredible one. Followed by Bob James, former band member with Lee Ritenour with 4Play. Bob still with 4Play. It's entitled Take Me to Mardi Gras. Take Me to the Mardi Gras. Bob James' mother is from New Orleans, so how appropriate for him to make a track entitled Take Me to the Mardi Gras. And that last track was by Emily Rimmler, entitled Deep in a Trance. May she rest in peace. Next up, we got the Go Jazz All-Stars with Mood Swing. 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

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That last set was by the Go Jazz All-Stars with Mood Swing, recorded live in Japan. Followed by Bob James featuring Boney James with Mind Games. I guess they're brothers from different mothers, same last name. And after that was Lee Ritenour with the theme from the 3 Days of the Condor, which was originally recorded by Dave Grusin, who did the score for the movie, the same title, 3 Days of the Condor, which starred Robert Redford and Faye Dunaway. May Robert Redford rest in peace. Big shout out to Faye Dunaway. Well, that's the show for tonight. Appreciate y'all tuning in. This is some adult contemporary with me. Please tune in every Sunday at 10 p.m. Eastern, 9 p.m. Central, and repeat show every Tuesday at 11 a.m. Central and 12 p.m. Eastern time. Last track I'm going to leave you with. We started with Tom Scott. We're going to end with Tom Scott again off of the Apple Juice album with a track entitled Instant Relief. Thank you all for tuning in, and I'll see y'all next time.

The best.

How about it, Steve Gadd? Ralph McDonald. Marcus Miller. Richard T. Hugh McCracken. Eric M. Thank you very, very much. You've been delightful. See you soon.

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1: Welcome to Native America Calling. I'm Sean Spruce. It's monsoon season in the Southwest, and an uptick of rainstorms are cycling through parched deserts. The deluge of moisture usually sets off flash flooding that can sometimes be destructive to towns and tribal communities. The Pueblo of Zuni in New Mexico is recovering from this week's flooding that forced some families and individuals to evacuate their homes. We'll talk with locals about the incident after the news.

0: This is National Native News. I'm Jill Freitas. Alaska's Native Healthcare Organization is set to receive a $400 million settlement from the federal government for unpaid expenses to provide medical services. The U.S. Department of Justice announced the settlement Tuesday. Aliona Niden with the Alaska Desk reports.
1: The Alaska Native Tribal Health Consortium filed a lawsuit in 2021 claiming that the federal government did not fully compensate the organization for administrative costs over 7 years of providing medical services. The settlement follows several U.S. Supreme Court decisions in favor of tribal health contractors like the consortium. Lloyd Miller is a tribal attorney who handled 3 cases involving costs that the government had refused to pay.
2: To be sure, a significant amount of money is owed the tribes. The latest settlement you heard about is just one of many settlements that have been achieved throughout the United States.
1: The Alaska Native Tribal Health Consortium provides health services in clinics throughout the state and at the Alaska Native Medical Center in Anchorage. The organization also runs rural infrastructure projects in villages. The consortium entered an agreement with the federal government under the Indian Self-Determination and Education Assistance Act. Under that agreement, the consortium is responsible for providing health care that the federal government would otherwise provide through agencies like the Indian Health Service. The consortium said in its court complaint that the government failed to reimburse administrative costs for healthcare services between 2014 and 2022, with the exception of 1 year. Natasha Singh is president and CEO of the Alaska Native Tribal Health Consortium. She said in a prepared statement that the settlement helps make sure that, quote, resources accurately reflect the true cost of operating a complex tribal health system and advancing self-determination in healthcare, end quote. Singh said the details of the settlement are still being finalized. Tribal attorney Miller says this and other cases follow a 2024 U.S. Supreme Court decision that the federal government owed money to the Carlos Apache and Northern Arapaho tribes in Arizona and Wyoming.
2: When the court held that those two tribes had been underpaid, the court was saying that every tribe in the United States that has a contract with the Indian Health Service has been underpaid.
1: Miller says many tribes have filed or reactivated litigations with the Indian Health Service in the last 2 years. In Anchorage, I'm Alona Niden.
0: There's a new way to give back to Ketchikan's unhoused population. The Ketchikan Indian Community, or KIC, rolled out a new program this month where people can pay for or assemble care packages to those in need. Emily Edenshaw is the tribe's administrator and CEO. She says that the initiative is aimed at tourists.
3: You know, we often invite tourists to our homelands, but there's really a need for service tourism. And, you know, you have the second largest tribe in Alaska that's really tried to innovatively create an experience for our tourists to leave a community in a better place than they found it.
0: Care packages are $25 and include necessities like toothpaste, deodorant, socks, and sanitary products. Edenshaw says each dollar raised for the program will go to support the tribe's permanent supportive housing project, a 28-unit housing complex for seniors set to open next month. Edenshaw says the new care package program is a way to carry the legacy of the former warming shelter space. She says a little bit of support can go a long way.
3: Bring your families by the gift shop and use it as an educational opportunity while also making an impact in people's lives.
0: Edenshaw says visitors to the tribe's gift shop will see information about the new program as soon as they walk through the door. She hopes to inform the cruise lines of the program so that more tourists can participate in it. This story was provided by KRBD's Hunter Morrison. And I'm Jill Freitas.
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6: This is Native America Calling. I'm Sean Spruce. Pueblo of Zuni Governor Arden Cucate issued an emergency declaration in response to heavy rainstorms earlier this week that caused flooding in Zuni, New Mexico, the tribe's community hub. Several people were forced to evacuate their homes, and the community is still bracing for what continuing monsoon storms might bring. In this hour, we'll get an update from those affected, including Governor Cucate himself, about the flooding incident, recovery efforts, and the response from neighbors and relatives. You can join our conversation today by calling 1-800-996-2848. How has your community been impacted by flooding or severe weather this year or in years past? Also, how does a community come together when an event like this happens? 1-800-99-NATIVE to share your insights. And later in the hour, we'll talk with an Indigenous journalist who's been covering the worsening wildfires in Ontario, Canada. Up to 13 First Nations communities were displaced by the fires, and tribal leaders are criticizing the province and federal government's response and support. Joining us now from Zuni, New Mexico, is Arden Cucate. He is the governor of the Pueblo of Zuni. Governor, hello, and welcome to Native America Calling.
7: Elakwa, thank you so much, Keshi, Kotantewanan Atai, and I am Arden Cucate, a governor for the Zuni tribe.
6: Pleasure to have you on the show, Governor. Joining us in our Albuquerque studio today is Sean Sabitze. He is co-founder and chief of technology of Major Market Incorporated, and he is also Zuni. Sean, hello, and welcome back to NAC. Good to have you.
8: Appreciate Governor Arden Cucate for joining the radio show along with me, and I'm happy to represent our family business, Major Market Inc., which was founded by my parents, Daryl Sabitze and Rosalie Him, which is also operated by my brother, David, and nephew, Colin. Thank you for having me.
6: Absolutely. Thank you, Sean. Governor, give us an update here. How is the situation in Zuni today?
7: Well, as of July 16, 2026, you know, we really were in a situation with some really high velocity of floods coming through from all directions, especially on the east side, the south side, and the north side, where there are arroyos that's been dry significantly for quite some time. But because of the heavy rainfalls and the storms coming through almost every day, you know, it really, really created a significant situation, and all of that, you know, poured into our primary Zuni River, the riverbed. We've been trying to make sure that we're going to our Pueblo of Zuni Incident Command and do the Department of Public Safety to start evaluating on how best that we can mitigate the situation that also reflects on the terms of the process accordingly under our Zuni Emergency Operations Plan.
6: Governor, take us back earlier in the week, Monday, even Sunday, before the flooding began. Did you know about the severity of this storm before it hit, and did you have any time for the community to prepare?
7: Yes and no. We knew about it, and I think it was really a matter of having our incident command coming together and trying to start preparing, you know. And I think the uncertainty was, you know, what level of devastation from the rainfall and the floods was going to create, especially in the central heart of the village area. And, you know, we're on the cultural side of things. I think it's also really important. We're in our summer solstice, you know, rituals going on right now that associates with, you know, rainfalls and what have you. So it's kind of been a double-edged sword in how we best we make sure that, you know, we prepare ourselves and what have you. And I think the real significant heavy storms coming in and the water coming off of Trap Rock area, the Peach Orchard Draw, the Oak Wash area, and some of those other drainages coming in from the other directions, you know, really compounded, you know, something that was, you know, that was least expected. And so, you know, that's what really, I guess, triggered the real high, I guess, significance of, you know, the damage that we were going to be dealing with on that day.
6: Well, tell us more about how it all unfolded on Tuesday. Just how much water was there and what was the damage to homes and property and other infrastructure?
7: Well, in terms of the Zuni Riverbed, there was already water there from another rainstorm that came several days before. And it was just kind of like sitting there and not flowing through. So when the huge flood came through, that really compounded, you know, the neighborhood area, especially on the south side of the riverbed, all the way through, you know, about maybe another half a mile on the south side. And then there was also some residential areas on the northwest side where some of our paved roads suddenly became

0: It's primarily the Oakwash, the River Corridor area. That's been the most significant one that usually comes in from the north side, you know, that causes a lot of the flooding down the roads on the north side. So, you know, all things considered, this was just a huge magnitude of, you know, what had happened on the July 16th.
1: Governor, how about the physical safety of people? Were there any injuries or anything like that?
0: Well, in terms of the residential area, unfortunately, I think we're looking at about 50 plus homes that got flooded. And of course, in some of those homes, we had some elderlies, some newborns, and some people with health conditions that were caught up in it. And one of the homes on the southwest side, the water flow inside became so high that majority of that water started going through the electrical the plug-ins. So that itself shorten out the power outage. So that whole night on the whole west quarter of the village, you know, that was basically the electricity went out. And so the next day it was assessed, evaluated, and only certain homes that weren't specifically tied to the grid were the ones that were turned on, but the rest had to, you know, try to go through and waiting to see how we're going to be able to get the power back up and running.
1: Governor, there are historic and ancient structures in Zuni Pueblo. Were they impacted?
0: Probably not the ancient structures, but more on the like the sacred trails, the traditional cultural property areas, you know, that's utilized for a lot of our, you know, year to year seasonal traditional doings. Those were heavily impacted in terms of, you know, which directions the water came in from.
1: Now, you issued an emergency declaration. When was that exactly? And is that common to issue a declaration like that in a situation such as this?
0: Well, all the reports that were coming in from the incident command, you know, before the governor and tribal council, you know, there was no other, you know, options of what have you that it really warranted for us as the tribal leadership to go ahead and move forward to declare the emergency. And we passed a resolution on July 16th to trigger that, or I think maybe I have the wrong day, but anyway, July 16th was officially recognized as the day to get the emergency declaration, you know, out to the people. So we have a local radio station here, and so we're disseminating all that information out to the people, including that if there were homes that were missed and there's still some significant needs that we need to deal with, we have the Red Cross, the Salvation Army, and the National Guard that are here as well to provide additional resources. But in terms of on our side of the coin, in what we're doing right now, unfortunately, we've exceeded all available resources. So anything coming in from the outside, you know, is something that we're going to have to rely upon to make sure that we have a comprehensive mitigation process. And this isn't going to be a one-night catch-all fix. It's going to take some time to rebuild the most impacted areas.
1: Pueblo of Zuni Governor Arden Cucate, starting off our conversation today on Native America Calling. We'll be right back. Colton Sloan, who is 6'3" and 300 pounds and a member of the Whitefish Lake First Nation, deadlifts more than 600 pounds. He's one of a few Indigenous professional strongmen out there who compete against some of the world's strongest

0: We'll speak with Sloan and others about the lengths they go to push their bodies to new extremes. That's on the next Native America Calling.
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0: You're listening to Native America Calling. I'm Sean Spruce, and we're talking about flooding that took place in Zuni, New Mexico, the community hub of Zuni Pueblo. It's a result of monsoon rainstorms that come through the desert every year, but this year's event was severe enough for the governor of the Pueblo to issue an emergency declaration, and we're learning about that right now. You can join us today by calling 1-800-996-2848. That's also 1-800-99-NATIVE. Maybe you are in Zuni Pueblo and listening to the show, or I know some of the surrounding communities as well. Gallup, New Mexico got hit by flooding as well. Maybe you can talk about that. So join us, 1-800-996-2848. We have Governor Arden Cucate on the line right now in Zuni, New Mexico. And Governor, I want to ask you about what might happen in the weeks of ahead. I know you're still watching the weather. You're concerned about how future rain might have an impact on the community. What are you most worried about, or what are you most prepared for in the event of more rains coming?
2: I think to answer your question right now, we want to make sure that our incident command is, you know, doing a comprehensive coverage of the entirety of our Pueblo centralized area, making sure that, you know, every household that got hit through this flooding is going to be, you know, identified and recognized in terms of any needs and what have you. And then making sure that our incident command, according to the emergency management plan, everything is going to fall in order and done accordingly, because this will also give us much more of a better, I guess, position in looking at the application process through the state or the federal side to request for additional help. Because, I mean, this is a very, very costly damage that Zuni is experiencing right now, and knowing that we're way out here in the rural part of our homelands, you know, that kind of compounds everything else.
0: Thank you, Governor. Let's bring Sean Sabitse into the conversation now. He is also Zuni Pueblo, and he's the co-founder and chief of technology of Major Market Incorporated. And Sean, you've been a guest before on the show, and a lot of it is related to your work with the Alliance for Tribal Clean Energy, which is another one of your focuses in your career. Do you have an interest in tribal response and energy capabilities when it comes to extreme weather like this?
3: Thank you for the question, and it's exactly on point on why the Alliance for Tribal Clean Energy exists. You know, the Alliance is focused on ultimately reducing the greenhouse gas effect of, you know, fossil fuel burning for energy. And, you know, that impacts how weather patterns change, and tribes are facing extreme weather conditions. And I can point to many situations, and one that we're really close to with the Alaska Native Villages, where Typhoon Heilong had impacted a lot of these coastal Alaska Native villages and displaced tribes. And we actually funded several of those Alaska villages to implement renewable energy solutions for their needs, because right now they're experiencing extreme cost of energy, and they have to fly in fuel at the price of like $10 a gallon at a normal rate, but that's going to continue to increase. And so I currently serve as the head of technical assistance and project development at the Alliance, and we assist tribal nations across the United States as they prepare for extreme weather. rising cost of energy, and the need for resilient local infrastructure. Climate change is increasing at the frequency and severity of extreme weather events. Tribal communities need infrastructure in solar energy or renewable energy paired with battery storage, backup generators, resilient grocery stores, clinics, shelters, community centers, reliable water systems, local food production and distribution, and strong emergency communications. And this is the lesson that resilience must be built locally before the next emergency occurs. So tribal nations should not have to wait for outside assistance, but they can protect their people. And that's really kind of what I'm focused on right now at the Alliance. You know, I just want to add that what Governor Gugatti is talking about in Zuni Pueblo being a sovereign nation, and sovereign tribes are a government. So when a disaster threatens the health, safety, property, and essential infrastructure of its people, then tribal leadership can take action under its own laws and emergency management procedures. You know, declaring a state of emergency is an important exercise of sovereignty. It formally identifies the emergency, activates the tribe's response systems, documents unmet needs, and calls upon local, state, and federal agencies for coordination and assistance. Federally recognized tribal nations also have the option to request presidential emergency or major disaster declaration directly, independent of a state.
0: Thanks, Sean. Yeah, really good points to make. Let's talk about your family business, Major Market Eat and Go. It's a grocery store and provides other products and services as well there in Zuni. Did you folks have power backup?
3: Yeah, and so I'm an engineer, and so I think about systems. I've been listening to a lot of podcasts more recently, but it correlates to how we designed Major Market. When you're thinking about how do you build a company, it's not with an exit strategy. It's with a long-term view of being a part of your community for, you know, for the duration of time that your own existence, and also for those who come after you. And so Major Market is more than a grocery store. It's part of Zuni's essential community infrastructure. When the flood disrupted transportation, electricity, water access, and normal business operations, many stores were closed or operating with limited services. Our family understood that people still needed food, drinking water, and dependable place to obtain basic necessities. And so when we designed Major Market, I could foresee that, you know, our grid infrastructure with our local electric co-op, we're at the end of line. And so we, as a community, are experiencing on a regular basis with high incidence of power outages, whether they're 15 minutes to long duration power outages, that it actually impacts the viability of businesses. And so with that in mind, the first order of business when designing Major Market, we put in a generator backup system. And then we eventually added a 85 kilowatt solar array, and that basically offsets the cost of our electricity. And that was kind of forward thinking in a way that, you know, how do you remain viable in this global economy? Because when we experienced COVID, you know, we saw a huge grab for resources just abroad. Everyone experienced it. You know, people were hoarding supplies for their own households, and that's fair. But as a small family-owned grocery store, we were, you know, struggling to just acquire produce and food to keep on the shelves. But when, and then they compound that with like a grid system that's not always 100% dependable. And so with that in mind, you know, we don't want to lose our perishables, our fresh-cut meats or, you know, dairy produce and things of that nature. I started thinking about adding, you know, a backup generator system. So anytime there's a power outage, we are able to ride through those situations so long as we have you know, that backup system, we're still able to provide essential services to the community. And we've done this throughout COVID and anytime there's power outages in the community. And so we're proud to do that. But it's one that we need to do as an entire community. I envision Zuni adding a microgrid solar array with backup battery storage and potentially generator systems that could keep energy on during periods like this or just in a normal day-to-day. And it's a way to ensure that people have those essential services just to live. I mean, as Governor Kukati said, that we are truly in a food desert. We are rural, remote. Access to resources are very hard. And so in order to maintain survivability and, you know, to be resilient, we had to add these things. And yeah.
0: Sean, I'm looking at the Major Markets Facebook page right now, and you have a post about coming on the show today. And one of the topics that you mentioned is the inseparable connection between energy security, food security, and water security. And what you're describing really underscores that. And it makes me curious to know also, how does an event like this affect you and your family and others in the community emotionally?
3: That's a great question. And it's definitely a test whenever you have to respond above and beyond your own needs. I can just speaking with my father yesterday when I was asked to be on the show, I called him to get his perspective, and he informed me how they had to call upon their vendors to ask for deliveries much sooner than the normal cycle, and just the extended amount of hours that everyone at the business is running just to meet the local needs, the staff included. My brother just cooking up food for the volunteers who are coming in to help. You know, they just recently provided donations for the, I think it was the one of the organizations. They're providing more than what they normally do. And just, you know, you spend a lot of emotional time thinking about, you know, how your contributions can provide relief. And we're very thankful to the community for trusting our leadership and the best intent. And we're, as a family, we're doing our best. There's definitely a need for food, drinking water, and a dependable place to obtain basic necessities. So, yeah, so it's definitely the response reflects the servant leadership my parents have demonstrated throughout their lives. We saw the same thing during COVID, during the pandemic, when Major Market continued to provide essential services despite uncertainty and risk. When our community is in need, our family's first question is not simply, how will this affect the business? It is, how can we help our people?
0: Yeah, that's inspiring to hear, Sean. Governor, how about you? What have you seen from community members who've stepped up and volunteered and helped the tribe and also their neighbors?
2: Well, I think that's really, really, you know, very appreciative. And, you know, the conviction of compassion for one another and how best we could all kind of band together and especially with the sandbagging and, you know, looking at where the priority areas is being focused for us, what Sean just echoed off on with water and food and all of that. You know, I think just kind of really the multitasking and everything that before these other outside agencies and entities came in, we had to really improvise and do what we could in terms of making sure that, you know, this is a critical situation that, you know, it's for the sake of the community, making sure that they're being looked out after.
0: Governor, I would imagine there are questions about donations. People may be reaching out to your office and other Pueblo entities, where can you direct listeners or anyone who's just interested in learning more or possibly helping?
2: Well, I'm really glad that you mirrored off that statement. Yes, we are. We're actually on the radar from all directions, and there's our congressional representatives, the national level, the state level, and then just, you know, in general, people out there, you know, in the mainstream of different, you know, areas that are willing to try to help in any way they can. So right now, any and all calls coming through, we want to make sure that it's centralized and they can call the governor's office, you know, at 505-782-7021. And so that way it's consistent of all the calls coming in, and that we're going to try to develop, you know, another optional process where if there's, we're going to be getting assistance, you know, outside from the grid, that's something that's really critical too. And, you know, I do appreciate all the people out there that is really, you know, generous and humble and kind, that with the compassion to help as much as they can, where they can. And, you know, like what both Mr. Chabite and I are talking about, you know, sometimes without really looking at, you know, the unforeseen and situations that we're talking about and describing right now, you know, Zuni Pueblo, unfortunately, is always a underserved community, you know, even under the organization. And those are the critical things that we need to make sure that this is, from my point of view, the interesting part about it is it's an election year, okay? And we're on our last leg of our four-year term, and there needs to be some consistency and transparency of whoever's going to be the next administration coming in to keep this moving forward. Because as I stated in my opening statements, this to rebuild our community is going to be a long, lengthy process.
0: Okay. Governor, we have time for one more question, and then we're going to have to take a break. But I know Zuni Tribal Fair coming up just next month. Huge event, draws a lot of folks from neighboring communities as well. Do you anticipate that the fair will be able to go on as planned?
2: Yeah, I think that's going to go accordingly. We have the head councilman, Anthony Sanchez Jr., that's kind of coordinating all of that with the majority of the stakeholders and everything. And I just kind of wanted, if I may, just reflect another real critical comment. You know, Zuni Pueblo is a very unique community in terms of our tribal traditions, our culture, and everything else we go through year after year, seasons by seasons, and what have you. So where we are in the crossroads of today with all the modern technology and everything, you know, those are critical discussions of areas that we still have to go do our hierarchy of the, like what.
0: Governor,
2: I'm
0: sorry. We have to go to break, but I'll let you continue on the other side of this break. So stay with us.
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0: This is Native America Calling. I'm Sean Sparus, and we're talking with Zuni Pueblo residents about the flooding that took place earlier this week. Listeners can join us by calling 1-800-996-2848. That number is also 1-800-99-NATIVE. We have Governor Arden Cucate on the line in Zuni Pueblo. And Governor, before break, you were sharing with our listeners just how unique Zuni Pueblo is and giving us a little bit of that background. I apologize. We had to take a quick break, but please continue with your train of thought.
2: Oh, okay. Just to add on furthermore, you know, I just wanted to kind of echo the fact that, you know, Zuni is a very unique pueblo. We have our own isolated language, and everything that we go through here since time immemorial, you know, we have all of that, you know, in place to perpetuate our tradition, our culture, our language. So that's something that we also have to be very cognizant in the crossroads and the mainstream of where we are today. And I was just trying to give a general outlook that that side of the coin, anything, I guess, beyond the tribal leadership in the interest of the tribe that kind of maybe correlates to the sensitive and delicate side of our religious and ritual practices. That's one thing that, you know, we have to make sure that there's a transparent dialogue and consultation with our head cacique and all the, you know, higher level of the religious leaders down the pipe, from the rain priests, the Kiva leaders, the medicine societies, and what have you. So I think that's something that's very, very unique and very special that we're holding on to, because, you know, rest of all the other native, you know, communities out there, we're the only ones where, you know, we have to continue perpetuating all of these practices. And I always call it the unwritten law, because this is what was given to our ancestral people in the time of emergence and migration. So I just kind of wanted to reflect that in there.
0: The unwritten law. Thank you so much, Governor. Sean Sabatse, back to you. I want to ask you about your family's plans here in the next few weeks. And also, what are you seeing from Zuni people who don't live there at the Pueblo, maybe people who live in urban areas or even maybe out of state? And how are they responding to the flooding?
3: Well, we use social media to stay connected, and that's one of our primary form of communication. You know, you saw the updates on Facebook for Major Market Inc. And there's a lot of ideas as to, you know, starting fundraisers, you know, either GoFundMe or what have you. In our case, going forward and giving the opportunity for people abroad, you know, Zuni people and those who support Zuni, a way to contribute to help displaced families. You know, we've established a way for people near and far to purchase food, gift cards for families that are displaced by the flood. You can go online at Major Market Inc. And purchase a gift card for in-store shopping. It's able to provide people with the ability to purchase food. And you can see on our Facebook page how to do that. And we will continue to, you know, do what we've always done. And I just wanted to add on to what Governor Gugatti said about Zuni being a very unique community in our language and beliefs, that Zuni people have endured great tragedies and challenges throughout the centuries. We believe our ancestors continue to watch over us, guide us, and help us find strength during difficult times. And that belief carries us forward. But preparedness is also our responsibility. This flood reminds us that we must invest now in energy, food, and water security, because we can expect more extreme weather events in the future. So Major Market will continue to do what our family has always tried to do, which is serve our people and respond to when there is a need and help build a stronger and more resilient Zuni community.
0: Thank you, Sean. 1-800-996-2848. That is the number. If any listeners would like to join us right now, share your thoughts with regard to the flooding that we've been talking about in Zuni Pueblo. Again, 1-800-996-2848 to join the conversation. 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I'm Sean Spruce, and we're going to switch gears now and focus on wildfires in Ontario, Canada, where several First Nations communities are coping with being displaced in recent days. And to do that, we have have our third guest joining us now from Thunder Bay in Ontario, Canada, Willow Fiddler. She is an Indigenous Affairs reporter for the Globe and Mail, and she is from the Sandy Lake First Nation. Hello, Willow, and welcome to Native America Calling.
5: Bonjour and miigwech for having me.
0: It's good to have you on the show. Now, we talked about the wildfires in Ontario earlier this week here on Native America Calling, and at the time there were a few communities that had to evacuate, but I understand that number has increased. Tell us more. What is the situation like right now for First Nations people in Ontario?
5: Yeah, it hasn't really changed much since last week when these fires were forcing the evacuations. There's something like 10 communities that have been evacuated, some of them facing like just narrowly escaping wildfires that destroyed their community. There's two First Nations that have had their communities completely destroyed by this one fire. And it's the biggest fire, I believe, in Ontario's history that's still burning. And I think it's over like 300 and something thousand hectares right now, out of control. And it's just, been this massive massive event that's caused so much chaos for many, many people here in Thunder Bay and the area.
0: And Thunder Bay, is that where everyone is being evacuated to?
5: So pretty much, but just kind of temporarily. So to kind of explain it a bit, Thunder Bay, we're in northern Ontario, and Thunder Bay's always served as kind of like a service hub for First Nations in the region. We're a city of about 120,000, maybe more, large Indigenous population. So a lot of First Nations in the area, a lot of Anishinaabe. And so Thunder Bay just generally naturally been a hub for people to come in for like medical appointments, you know, for education, for business, for schooling, like just a number of things. So right now, Thunder Bay is hosting some evacuees from the communities that have had to evacuate. It's also kind of just, but the capacity here is limited. And that's kind of one of the things that is a big, actually, consideration when we're looking at evacuations and emergency management here in Ontario, especially this area where so many communities are remote and rural. Like if we look at the territory north of Thunder Bay, it's called Anishinaabe Nation. And that's so Anishinaabe Nation territory, about 49 communities, most of them with no road access. So you have to fly in order to get in and out, except for in the winter when the ice roads are accessible for, you know, and that's a very short season as well. So Thunder Bay has limited capacity to hold, you know, so many evacuees, but they've definitely stepped up to the plate to ensure, you know, that everyone's kind of being taken care of. Some people are only staying in Thunder Bay temporarily, and then they get shipped off like down south to southern Ontario, to like Toronto and the really larger urban centers. And we're talking about like at least 1,000 kilometers away. We're Canadian, so I'm using kilometers. but, you know, Ontario is a very, very large province. Like it's huge. Northern Ontario makes up 2/3 of the province. And then you have southern Ontario. So going between the two, it's particularly for First Nations and Indigenous people from the north, can be like a huge culture shock, right, going that far. But the fact is right now, that's kind of the only place where, you know, a large number of evacuees can go because of the capacity. And one of the biggest considerations during these evacuations is access to healthcare, making sure that everyone has, you know, access to healthcare, and that the influx of evacuees in the city or wherever they are isn't going to stress the systems there, right? So if you're in Toronto, hospitals, you know, obviously would be able to handle that kind of capacity and influx a lot easier than Thunder Bay would, for example. So that's kind of where Thunder Bay is right now, but we are definitely like at capacity. There haven't been any hotel rooms available here. We were using the city, you know, opened up the big gardens center here, the hockey, like the arena and curling club. You know, Red Cross was setting up cots in there just kind of as a temporary, you know, that's not like ideal, right? Especially when you're dealing with vulnerable people like elders and, you know, babies, like you don't really generally want them sleeping on cots. But that's kind of what the only option was at this time, because everything was happening so fast and affecting so many people. So yeah, Thunder Bay has kind of really stepped up in that respect.
0: Willow, we mentioned at the top of the hour that there are tribal leaders who have been criticizing both the province and federal government's response and support. And I'd like to learn more about what these First Nations leaders are saying. And I understand they're even calling for investigations now.
5: Yeah, so they held a press conference earlier this week. I think it was on Tuesday here in Thunder Bay. There were several of the chiefs of the First Nations that have been evacuated, including the two First Nations whose communities were destroyed. And they're calling for a public inquiry into the lack of response, I guess, from the province of Ontario in the feds, and then specifically with Ontario's Ministry of Natural Resources, which is the department, the provincial department that is responsible for coordinating emergency response in these cases. So, I mean, all across the board, I was just kind of looking at updates this morning, and we're still getting issues from First Nations leaders calling for action. It just, there's no, like, the relationship between the province and these First Nations communities is not good. You know, it's clear that the communication is lacking. So I'll just talk about the one First Nation really that kind of started, you know, was the first to evacuate. It's the non-Indigenous name is Collins. So it's a and it's a small, very small settlement. Their Anishinaabe name is Namegusis Sagaigan. And they're located, so they're kind of an interesting little place because they're located on the Canadian National Railway. So they're, you know, the railway tracks are right, kind of, they fall on the edge of their community. So, and that area that they live in with surrounding communities, it's all kind of like railway towns type of thing. But Namegusis Sagaigan has an interesting history as a First Nation that I'll get into in a second. So they're on the tracks, and this all kind of took place last Monday. And when I was talking with the chief last week, this is all coming from her. She, you know, explained how she had actually just left the community and was on her way to Ottawa for the Assembly of First Nations, Chiefs Assembly, which is in Canada, the national organization, advocacy organization representing like over 600 First Nations in Canada. And they have these assemblies like twice a year, one in the summer and one in the winter. And Chief Helen Pavela was on her way to this assembly, and she was, I believe, in Thunder Bay making her way. And she got a call from one of the Canadian National Railway workers. His name is Riley. And the community has a really good relationship with him because, you know, because they're on the railway tracks and they have close connections with the workers in that area. So she had a phone call from Riley. This was all like around 5 o'clock on Monday afternoon, and he told her that there was a fire. There had already been a fire some ways away, but that there was a fire. He was calling to warn them about a fire that was only 2 miles away from the community at that point. So she kind of went into action mode, started notifying her community members, notifying the Ministry of Natural Resources, who is responsible for responding to this. And basically response from the MNR, the Ministry of Natural Resources, was that they didn't believe her, that there was a fire. What happened was then one of the community members who was still in the community at the time, he saw the smoke, thought there would be enough time to kind of get everybody out. He also contacted a Canadian National Railway worker in a town close by called Armstrong and informed them that, you know, there was a fire close by. He could see the smoke. He was told, okay, they'll send, you know, a helicopter over. The helicopter kind of went there and back. And this guy was basically told, you know, evacuate your community. Nothing we can do. We can't save it. And that was that. So within like 45 minutes of first being notified around 5 p.m., the chief says the entire community was just gone. So what the community members had to do, and this is a very small community, so like year-round, okay, maybe 25 to 30 residents.
0: We're going to have to wrap it up, folks. But I do want to thank all of our guests who joined us today, Willow Fiddler, Sean Sabitse, and Governor Arden Kukate. Please join us next week for another lineup of conversations about Indigenous issues and topics. And I also want to give a shout out to our hardworking crew in Albuquerque, New Mexico, our production crew who makes Native America Calling possible, and also our parent company in Anchorage, Alaska, Kawanak Broadcast Corporation, for their leadership and vision. With that, I hope you all have a safe weekend. I'm Sean Spruce.

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1: On the line with us, our friend Christopher Armitage, the journalist, criminal justice researcher, former law enforcement officer, a veteran, author. 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Christopher, welcome back to the program. I was blown away by this piece you wrote titled, Are Foreign Intelligence Agencies and Criminals Killing Donald Trump's Enemies to Earn His Favor? Say what? Tell us about this.
2: Me, absolutely. You know, in the criminal justice system, there's a way to successfully win a prosecution even when evidence has been destroyed through a process called spoliation and when bodies and other evidence have been hidden. Means, motive, and opportunity are the three different categories that, when assembled, can show that a conviction is still valid when they've been sufficiently met and presented to a jury. Now, in the case of Donald Trump, I don't think anybody watching this would really doubt the answer to this question, but I'll just say, you know, do you think Donald Trump would like to see the people he doesn't like dead? Do you think that he would encourage others to do that? What we can also see is that he has actively removed safeguards that would allow us to prevent political killings, criminal killings that are motivated in his favor and for his benefit. And those are, they have the ability to do it. They have an incentive to do it, to win and curry his favor. And he is actively removing the safeguards. He's actually removed them. They're gone now for us to be able to discover if that's happening or find if it's happening. And I mentioned that term spoilage before. That means that if somebody destroys the means for discovering evidence or destroys evidence, there's a presumption. The jury is actually told you are supposed to infer a negative result from that. You're supposed to infer that they did it for bad reasons to try and cover up a crime.
1: So are you suggesting that we don't know of any instances of foreign governments killing people on behalf of Donald Trump, but you believe that it's the case?
2: So there's over 1,500 documented cases while we were keeping track of them through our intelligence services and publicly released reports, as well as in watchdog reports that are being put out that say that political killings have been happening worldwide. We shut down a lot of our systems for tracking that. Mm-hmm. Now, a lot of us in the last year have seen suspicious deaths related to people who were maybe against the Trump campaign or have actually had personal vendettas. They've heard things about Ivana Trump, his first wife. They've heard about these scientists who are being killed. And so the case here is meant to be able to say, outside of exploring an individual murder case, one person being killed, do we think that the Trump administration, sort of in a stochastic terrorism or, you know, a broad motivation way of these are people Trump doesn't like, do we think that our enemies killed them? This is less about exploring any one of those cases and more about saying we now live in a country where the safeguards are gone for tracking this or for holding the people in charge accountable. We live in a nation, then can you fairly call it a democracy, where we know that the person leading this country would gladly see his enemies killed by foreign intelligence services and criminal organizations hoping to curry his favor, and we no longer have the safeguards to hold him accountable for that.
1: Which is a dangerous situation. I mean, and I think we need to keep in mind that he just wanted to give the nuclear bomb to the guy who had a Washington Post reporter murdered and dismembered, to MBS over in Saudi Arabia. And somehow we all just, and by the way, 15 of the 19 hijackers on 9/11 were Saudis. And we just kind of shrug our shoulders. I mean, it's weird.
2: Yeah. Well, I think that meta view of it, of like, you know, the murder of Jamal Khashoggi and people involved in the Epstein case, knowing that now we don't have internal mechanisms for tracking that and that external mechanisms for enforcing, you know, the investigation and, you know, of retributive murders that are encouraged by this administration, that being gone is a level of democratic backsliding that we have now passed. And it is a substantial one. That means people running for office, people holding office. And I think when you live in that environment, if you're, say, Alvin Bragg, the Manhattan DA, if you're Letitia James, this is more than just cases being brought against you by the DOJ. This is, we now live in an environment where any one of the president's political opponents can be threatened or murdered, and our federal government, I won't ask you, if you don't want to answer this, you don't have to, but you have to wonder, you know, would our federal government actually try to sincerely discover the cause of this death if it was from Saudi Arabia or from Israel or from, you know, I mean, and just from agencies that might be trying to gain favor with the current administration?
1: Well, and the other thing in this context that kind of chills me is that every 2 weeks, roughly, since he was inaugurated, and God only knows how frequently this happened before that, Donald Trump has been having hour-long conversations with Vladimir Putin. And Putin, you know, enthusiastically kills his political enemies. So, you know, it kind of adds some concern to that fire. But so what do you propose we do about this, Christopher?
2: You know, there isn't an easy solution. That's recognizing that we've passed this truly critical level of Democratic backsliding. And the piece that I wrote outlines just a bunch of different, they've closed down all these different groups and defunded all these different groups in the federal government and in the intelligence community whose job it was to figure these sorts of things out and to publicly disclose them. Mm-hmm. Knowing we've crossed that threshold, how do you address it? There aren't a ton of options at the federal level, and that's what, you know, the work that I'm doing. I actually just had an article published in Verfassungsblog, which is a German international publication that covers democratic backsliding. Mm-hmm. And what it addresses is the role of impeaching justices who are members of the Federalist Society. That's one of the things is, you know, unitary executive theory is what gets us here, and mm-hmm. no Democrat is going to get the benefits of unitary executive theory. It's a very political organization that's antithetical. Republicans have figured out a way to change the Constitution while exploiting with the judicial review process, so that we don't need to use the legislative processes and the electoral processes to change the Constitution. They can just get their justices into the federal courts, and they can interpret the Constitution in ways that are entirely antithetical to what it actually says. And so, that's, if people are looking for something you can do, I would say get a hold of your local, state, federal representatives and tell them you don't think anyone who's been a member of the Federalist Society has a place as a DA, as an AG, or on the federal courts, and you want them to affirmatively say that where they stand on that.
1: Yeah, which is, you know, a little down the road from this conversation of political assassination. But one of the things that you point out in your article is that Trump has publicly identified his enemies. And then with a number of them, and I believe that this was the case with John Bolton, and it might have been the case with a few others, he explicitly, even though they, you know, Iran had made a very specific threat against John Bolton, they put him on, they targeted him for assassination, Trump took away his protection.
2: Yeah. And these games of removing people's security details, even threatening that removal, removing their security clearances, removing, actively encouraging supporters, you know, stoking them with conspiracy theories. This is what it looks like when you have and that's an important part to consider about this. This is what it looks like to have a despotic leader who is able to weaponize outside forces to do his bidding for him and then reward them later, whether it be with contracts or any sort of criminal activities or corrupt activities. We are in that place now.
1: Yeah, or giving the Saudis the bomb.
2: Absolutely. And yes, giving them the ability to have nuclear bombs because they've paid enough to our government. And that's what I wish I could bring a clean, simple solution to this. But the point is that the situation is much more dire than a lot of people realize, and even people who realize how severe and dangerous this is. When you can successfully make it so that your political opponents know their lives are really in danger, and the FBI, the DOJ might actively cover up what happens to them. Yeah. That is a dangerous place to be. And even people who are scared might not be aware of just that additional level of danger within the current system.
1: Yeah, it's concerning. Christopher Armitage, check out his Substack, cmarmitage.substack.com. It's called The Existentialist Republic. It's free. You can sign up and get it in your inbox. Christopher, thank you so much for dropping by today. It's always good talking with you.
2: Thanks for having me, Tom. Take care.
1: My pleasure. Is Russia helping Iran kill American troops? Stick around. We'll talk about that. Iran says that Ukraine just attacked a vessel in the Caspian Sea, killed a sailor, injured a few other people. This was, I believe, an oil tanker that was carrying oil from Iran, arguably to Russia. Kyiv has long accused Tehran of supplying Russia with drones, and, of course, the infamous Shahed drones. But this is Volodymyr Zelensky, the president of Ukraine, on Saturday said he would, quote, instruct our intelligence to share with our partners the information we have regarding Russia's new assistance to the Iranian regime. What he's talking about here is that Iran, all of a sudden, you know, like in the last month or so, has gotten super precise in their ability to kill Americans. I mean, there's over 600 American casualties now from this Iranian war, 16 or 17 people dead, and, you know, the rest injured, and many of them in the hospitals. Donald Trump refused to visit them in the hospital in Walter Reed last time he was there a couple weeks ago for one of his regular dementia tests. And which raises the question, you know, why is he getting a dementia test every 6 months? But anyway, so Zelensky says that he has proof that Russia is using their spy satellites to get information about where Americans are and when they are there, and conveying that information to the Iranians, to the IRGC, the Revolutionary Guard Corps, so that they can then target our American soldiers. And they've been quite successful at this. Zelensky said, and I quote, since the beginning of July, so this is like, you know, what, the last 2-3 weeks, he says, since the beginning of July, we have recorded active Russian satellite surveillance of the Gulf states and U.S. military facilities located there. These images subsequently appear in Iran. So, in other words, Zelensky is saying that he has proof that the Russians are getting targeting information, citing information of American soldiers, and handing that off to Iran, and Iran is using it. He goes on to say there is a clear correlation between Russia's satellite imagery of these sites and Iranian strikes, both before the attacks, in preparation for them, and afterward to assess the damage inflicted. So this is interesting. Now, I had forgotten about this, but back in January of 2020, you know, 6 years ago, there was a Ukrainian International Airlines flight, 752, out of was flying near Tehran. I'm not sure where it went from or to. And the Iranian military shot this Boeing 737 out of the sky, killed 176 people on board. And so the Ukrainians and the Iranians have not been happy with each other for at least 6 years now. And then on top of that, of course, the Iranians are making a small fortune supplying Shahed drones to Russia. And apparently, And this might be this latest ship that got hit. We don't know if it was carrying drones or if it was carrying oil. I mean,

0: where American facilities are, we're going to start throwing our missiles at Kyiv as well. Because I think it's fairly widely known now that for a year and a half, Trump has refused to send any anti-aircraft weaponry to Ukraine, and they've run out of their Patriot, you know, anti-aircraft battery. And so now Ukraine is particularly, uniquely vulnerable to ballistic missile attacks. They've lost their anti-ballistic missile capability. Apparently, they're working on it. But in the meantime, you know, they're getting hit by Russia. So if Iran were to strike into Ukraine, now that Ukraine has struck an Iranian tanker, this could signal a significant, I mean, you know, this is the war going beyond just the Middle East. This is the war going into Europe. And it could get very, very ugly very fast, particularly if Russia decides that they're going to explicitly come to the aid of their ally, Iranians. So what say you? I'll pick up your calls on the other side of the break. Stay with us. George in Santee, California. Hey, George, what's on your mind today?
1: Good morning, Tom. I've heard you several times challenge people to come up with one thing that the right-wing Republicans have done to benefit the working class people in this country. Mm-hmm. And on the other end of that, I think the left wing of the Democratic Party is right about everything. And I would like to hear somebody, not necessarily like to, but can somebody name one thing that the left is wrong about? I think the left is right about everything. And about 20 minutes ago, you couldn't think of that the other Israel prime minister.
0: Yeah, it was Ehud Barak.
1: I think it was Ariel Sharon.
0: Oh, no, it was Ehud Barak who was hanging out with Epstein. He's all over the Epstein files.
1: Okay, but, well, thank you for me on that. But yeah. Anyway, yeah,
0: but,
1: have somebody.
0: But, you know, the problem, you know, it all depends on how you define the left. I mean, Dana Bash on CNN was trying to describe the left as people who think that, you know, the police should be abolished. To the best of my knowledge, there's no such left. I mean, there might be some, you know, weird blue-haired 20-something person someplace who's saying this into YouTube, and the Republicans are putting it on loop over on Fox News. But those are not—that's not really the left. That's the fringe, and I'm not even sure that you could put it on a left-right spectrum. Or the anarchists or the black block people who, you know, who show up to trash buildings and things. That's not the left.
1: Yeah, I agree.
0: The left is AOC and Bernie, and the far left is AOC and Bernie, and the rest of the left is the Democratic Party. Except the mainstream Democratic Party is to the right of Eisenhower now, or at least in the same place as Eisenhower. So
1: yeah, I'm talking about the Roosevelt left wingers, you know.
0: Yeah, that's
1: the New Deal.
0: Yeah, that's the left that we really need to revive.
1: Yeah, I fully agree, but I can't think of one thing that they have wrong.
0: Yeah, I can't either. I can't either, George. So, you know, we'll throw it out there as a contest. George, thanks for the call. From George to George, this is George in Cripple Creek, Virginia. Hey, George.
2: Hey, Tom. How are you doing? Did you see Ukraine blew up an Iranian tanker carrying Russian oil in the Caspian Sea, resulting in one death and many casualties? And now Iran's threatening retaliation against Ukraine. That would be a big escalation if Iran hits targets in the Ukraine.
0: Yeah, I saw that article. In fact, I'm going to talk about that in a little bit here on the program, you know, in the next hour. It concerned me. I mean, it is basically what Ukraine is saying is that Iran is supporting Russia's efforts against Ukraine by shipping them oil and making drones for them. And, I don't know where this is going to go, George. Any insights?
2: Yeah, that would be, if Iran gets involved in the Russia-Ukraine war, that would be a dangerous escalation.
0: Yeah. Yeah, although they're already deeply involved in that they're supplying weaponry, right? The drones, the Shahed
2: exactly,
0: drones?
2: Exactly, right. Yeah, drones, exactly. Oh, here's another one you'll get a kick out of. Putin issued a statement praising the accomplishments of the Russian Navy in the war against Ukraine. Well, you know, the Black Sea Fleet's making a major contribution, supplying Ukraine with lucrative targets.

0: scrap metal in Davy Jones' locker.
1: Mm-hmm.
0: Yeah, I got a big kick out. That's really good propaganda.
1: I thought the pretty much the entire Russian Navy in that region had been either sunk or driven out, hadn't it?
0: Yeah, they're hiding out in the Eastern Black Sea Fleet, not doing much of anything.
1: Yeah, yeah. I would not want to be in Putin's shoes right now. I want to be in Trump's shoes. So. Go ahead.
0: No, you know, the Russians don't tolerate dictators who lose wars.
1: Yeah, yeah, just ask Nicholas.
0: Exactly right.
1: Yeah, there you go.
0: Well, one more thing, you know, about that, intestinal infection from Mexico. Mm-hmm. I'm glad I get vegetables for my fresh garden and don't have to worry about Montezuma's revenge.
1: There you go. Yeah, Louise has a little area where she grows vegetables and most of our lettuce.
0: Well, you can't beat it. Just go out there and pick them fresh. No pesticides or anything.
1: And they taste so fresh. They taste so good. Yeah, absolutely.
0: Right. Keep up the good work, Tom, and I enjoy your program.
1: Thank you.
0: Kudos to Mateo.
1: Thank you. I'll pass that along. George, thank you for your kind words and for your call. I always appreciate your insights. A federal appeals court on Saturday, over the weekend, said that Trump cannot implement his executive order that would have, it would have done a bunch of stuff. First off, it would have said to the post office, you should only pick up or deliver ballots for people who we tell you their names. Right? In other words, the Trump administration was going to put together a list of federally approved voters, basically. Trump-approved voters. I mean, what could possibly go wrong, right? The Trump administration was going to come up with a list of voters who had been approved of by Donald Trump, and only those voters could have their mail-in ballots delivered or picked up or, you know, either direction. And it also required the states to turn all their voter information over to Trump. And it also directed the Department of Justice to prioritize prosecuting state and local officials who issue federal ballots to people deemed not eligible to vote. The judge, who was an Obama appointee, by the way, said Trump could not attempt to intimidate local election officials to use the necessarily incomplete confirmed citizenship as a resource, lest they face criminal prosecution. In other words, no, we're not going to let you get away with this. This was an executive order Trump signed back in March. And, you know, based on his lie that the 2020 election was rigged and that voter fraud is, you know, widespread and all this kind of crap. A lower court judge had concluded that that what Trump was trying to do is unconstitutional. Now you've got a federal appeals court judge saying it's unconstitutional. The administration, whether they're going to file now with the Supreme Court, which is what I think is probably most likely, or whether they're just going to let it die is, up in the air. But they've basically got unlimited access to our tax dollars to pursue this partisan witch hunt, as it were, against, Democratic voters. So keep an eye on this. This is ugly. This is extremely ugly. Meanwhile, Trump ordered the Interior Department to display signs in front of the Smithsonian Museum of American History, saying basically, you can't trust this museum. The order says, this is Trump's executive order, said the signs, quote, shall notify visitors that the museum exhibits should be renovated consistent with the findings in the report. And now, you know, they came up with this report saying, oh, look at this. They're talking about slavery. That's DEI. You can't do that. Look at this. They're talking about women getting the vote. That's DEI. You can't do this. We only want history that involves noble white men. And we don't want to know that George Washington held slaves or that Thomas Jefferson held slaves or that, some of the other founders like Hamilton and Franklin were opposed to slavery. We just don't even want to hear about the debate. We just wanted, the Confederacy. They were noble people. Let's rewrite the Civil War. This is what these white supremacists in the Trump administration are all about. Now, again, this is Hitler rewrote history, literally rewrote, I mean, not himself, but his people rewrote the German textbooks, history textbooks that were used in the German public schools to talk about the Aryan race and the noble German heritage and you know, just eliminate, you know, do away with the defeat in World War One. I mean, you know, just right across the board, right? Other, you know, Stalin did the same thing in the Soviet Union. You know, any discussion of Stalin's, you know, the Holodomor, killing 5 million Ukrainians with famine, or killing millions of Russians with famine, for that matter. You know, the Chinese did the same thing. You can't talk about Tiananmen Square in China. So, you know, Trump is following a long tradition of dictators. Now, the question is, you know, if he takes this to the Supreme Court, what will they do with it? The American Historical Association appraised the Smithsonian's, quote, commitment to scholarship and accuracy. And, in fact, the American Historical Association statement says, political interference in professional museum work threatens the accuracy of historical interpretation and erodes public trust in one of our nation's most important institutions, that, of course, being the Smithsonian. So, you know, we'll see where this goes. Whether it'll make it to the Supreme Court, whether it'll even make it into a court, I don't know. To the best of my knowledge, there's not an active lawsuit trying to stop this. But it's wrong. It's just absolutely wrong. So, it's Anything Goes Summer. You know, what's on your mind today? It's the Tom Hartmann Program, your media support group for We the People. It's the place where despair is not an option. We'll be right back. Dave in Federal Way, Washington. Hey, Dave, what's up?
2: Hey, not too much, Tom. On this idea of Trump and MAGA stoking division in the states or between peoples in America, yeah, of course they are, because this is what I've been saying from the beginning and nobody wants to accept. MAGA is more akin to a foreign occupying force, okay? Take America in Vietnam. Take America in Iraq, when we were occupying Iraq and Vietnam. The Iraqis and the Vietnamese people that wanted to live, wanted to thrive and survive, they started acting more American. They said, okay, look, this is not our culture, but we're going to act more American. Now, I know this sounds crazy, and this gives me a chance to defend myself, because somebody the other day said that I sound more like I'm talking about science fiction. Look, I've heard person after person say forever war. That is science fiction. Forever war is literally science fiction. Okay, literally. I've heard people say, the law with Lindsey Graham, 500% tariff on anyone that buys Russian oil. Come on. India and China are not going to pay 500% tariffs. It's science fiction.
1: Yeah.
2: All right?
1: No, I get it.
2: Yeah.
1: Well said, Dave. Thank you. Thank you very much. Tom in Media, Pennsylvania. Hey, Tom, what's up?
3: Yeah, this whole thing about Medicare for all, it's just what I said. I mean, skilled union people and skilled people in general that have really decent health care, which is a lot of us, we want no parts of Medicare for all 2025. And the more people know what it's not like, it's not just Medicare for all, it's everything for everybody for nothing, the more we see how this would harm us. And I am urging everybody that has decent health care, that gives you decent access to the specialist you want without waiting forever, look at this bill, see what's in it. Because when the components of this bill are put out there, that 77% of Democrats that say they want this, this drops precipitously.
1: So you're happy with 35% the money that you're spending in health care going to pad the profits of multi-billion dollar corporations?
3: I'm telling you what I have, Tom. See, okay.
1: I know. What you have is making a lot of money for these giant corporations and basically not serving most Americans. And I get it. Hey, I got mine, screw you attitude. I understand that, Tom. But doesn't it bother you that about a third of our total health care spending is waste?
3: Well, doesn't it bother you that this would cover 14 million illegal immigrants that shouldn't even be here, and this would take...
1: If somebody is in this country, I want them to have access to health care, because they may be the next person who coughs on me, Tom.
3: That's why we have the medical emergency ward.
1: No. Tom, I'm sorry. Everybody, I have gotten sick in several foreign countries, and, you know, where they've got Medicare for all, and they've never denied me. In Australia, in the United Kingdom, they never denied me sickness. We'll be right back. Patsy in Arroyo Grande, California. Hey, Patsy, what's up?
4: Hi, I just wanted to talk to that character, Tom, who called in, who sounds to me like an insurance company paid troll about Medicare for all.
1: I don't think he is. He's just, you know, he's a upper middle class guy who has very good health insurance and doesn't want to lose it.
4: Well, yeah, he probably has concierge, whatever that racket is that's going on now. But the thing is, I'm going on 87 years old. I've been around a lot in this healthcare thing. I used to work for both insurance companies and doctors, mm-hmm. you know, doing their insurance claims, mm-hmm. you know, back in the past, in my past. And I've seen all these transitions from when, you know, insurance was nonprofit at one time, and then it became profitable, and then it went into HMOs, and, you know, just the whole racket.
1: I remember it.
4: Nobody
1: all.
4: Has ever had really good insurance until you get Medicare.
1: Mm-hmm.
4: And for, yeah, and so for, you know, for my mother, for my father, for my husband, and for me, every time we were qualifying for Medicare, we breathed a sigh of relief because we knew we were going to get health care.
1: Yeah.
4: And,
1: yeah, Medicare is the real deal. Although right now in six states, Trump has got this experiment where they've got AI examining all the Medicare claims, and they're doing advanced approval, like the insurance company, like the Medicare Advantage scams ones do. And
4: wonderful.
1: And they pay the AI companies a fee or a commission or something every time they turn somebody down. So we're getting these perverse incentives now in real Medicare, which is horrific. It's just horrifying.
4: Yeah, well, that's the racket to make money by denial. I mean,
1: that's
4: like
1: real.
4: I said, I worked on both sides of it.
1: Yeah.
4: You know, denial. And the thing is, I want our friend Tom to go to the website for the Physicians for a National Health.
1: Yeah, PNHP.
4: Yeah.
1: .org is
4: the
1: website.
4: Right.
1: Yeah, it's a great organization.
4: Right. Yes, and they have pointed out that if we go on Medicare for all, we will pay half, of what we're paying now. So that tells you what the insurance companies are making.
1: Yeah, yeah. No, they're making billions. it's a multi-billion profit. They're making billions in profit. They're making hundreds of billions in revenue. Patsy, thank you for the call.
4: Yeah.
1: John in Ponca City, Oklahoma. Hey, John, what's on your mind today?
5: Well, I'm interested in finding out some information on the Oklahoma smelter issue, which seems to be a big issue between the two Republican candidates running for governor in Oklahoma. And this smelter is apparently in eastern Oklahoma, around the community area in Inola. I'm just wondering what's going on. They said that the smelter is being presented to Oklahoma and the U.S. government through the UAE, and there's like $270 million.
1: So United, I'm unfamiliar with this story, John. I'm sorry. So the United Arab Emirates is funding a refining operation, you know, converting ore into metal in eastern Oklahoma. Is that
5: it's
1: the deal?
5: It's the aluminum smelter.
1: Right. Okay. So and convert bauxite into aluminum.
5: Right. And they've apparently worked the deal. And Gettner Drummond, who's running for governor, and Mike Massey in the Republican Party. You've got the MAGA Republican Massey, and then you've got the Republican Gettner, mm-hmm. which, as far as I'm concerned, that's where we need to be if we're going to be Republicans. And I'm just not sure that this is something that a lot of people are aware of. My understanding is that it's going to be like 30 years the UAE doesn't have to return any profits or money to the government coffers, and they're going to get $275 million from, I don't know if it's from Oklahoma or from the federal government, to build this smelter in eastern Oklahoma.
1: Wow.
5: And we've had smelters in Oklahoma for years. I live about 20 miles from one in a town called Blackwell, Oklahoma.
1: Uh-huh.
5: There used to be one there. Hmm. And anyway, I'm just interested in letting people know that there's some stuff going on in Oklahoma.
1: Yeah.
5: And this is a big thing in reference to the Oklahoma governorship.
1: Well,
5: the primary race for the Republican position.
1: Yeah, the UAE gave Donald Trump $400 million. I think that's how much they funded his World Liberty Financial, if I'm remembering correct, or one of his cryptocurrency things. They gave him hundreds of millions of dollars. And shortly after that, he gave them access to these AI chips, even though they have a mutual defense treaty with China. So those chips are now going to China that had been restricted because of national security concerns. I wonder if a bribe to the Trump family has to do with the smelter. Is there any intimation of that?
5: I don't know. I can't find anything out. And I'll be honest with you, I'm not a technologically inept person. I'm not interested in technology. I'm a 1950 birth date individual, 75 years old, and I'm just kind of stunned at what's going on in the country. And thanks to Free Speech TV and giving me some information of where we're at as far as nationwide. I'm just like, God, what is all the stuff going on?
1: Yeah.
5: Is this
1: what
5: the Republican Party's turned into? A bunch of maggots?
1: It seriously
5: America
1: is.
5: Great again, Trumpsters?
1: I mean, I when I was 13, I went door to door with my dad for Barry Goldwater. And Barry Goldwater was considered a radical back in the day. You look back on Goldwater now, and he was like, you know, follow the Constitution, follow the law. You know, I mean, you know, he had some, wild theories about, you know, Vietnam and civil rights. But
5: I got drafted and served during that time, 70 to 72. I was drafted out of college with a college deferment that I had through a football scholarship. And I don't know. I'm just kind of I'm stunned at what's going on, and I try not to watch too much of this. But I caught you all a couple of months ago on TV, and when I got switched around with my dish, mm-hmm. and I just kind of like maybe this is what I need to be watching because everything else I'm getting confused on.
1: Yeah,
5: and you guys are doing a great job. I appreciate that much.
1: Thank you, John. Yeah, I recall the last time you called, you said that you were a reasonable Republican, or words to that effect. Something that I honor, and I'm glad to hear from you. I'll see what I can learn about the UAE thing, you know, in Oklahoma.
5: Okay, well, they're the ones wanting to put in this aluminum smelter.
1: Yeah,
5: and they're having, you know, the information I found out just through my friends that can get me on the computers and stuff.
1: I wonder if some
5: look it up.
1: I wonder if some money going to Uday and Kusei Trump here has something to do with it. I don't know. We'll look into it. John, thank you very much for the call.
5: What you're doing. You're doing a great job. I'm behind you all 100%.
1: Thank you. Appreciate it, John. Good talking to you. I'll be right back. My daily take over at HartmanReport.com today is titled, How Trump is Driving America Toward a Civil War by Punishing His Political Enemies. And, you know, I start out by pointing out that one of the most visible differences between an authoritarian, essentially kleptocracy, you know, where the oligarchs steal everything that's not nailed down, or the people in power are stealing everything that's not nailed down, on the one hand, and a democratic republic or democratic governance, small d democratic governance on the other hand, is how the government treats parts of the country based on politics. Now, this is not a new idea in American politics. I mean, you know, from Andrew Jackson's spoil system to Boss Tweed in New York back in the late 19th century to the nakedly authoritarian rule in the Confederate states in the last 20 years of the Confederacy. You know, we've had autocrats who have basically paused or corrupted democracy to benefit themselves and their friends. But now Trump has raised this to an art form. I mean, just imagine for a moment if either Clinton or Obama had said no federal funds and no Medicaid funds are going to go to states that didn't vote for me. No FEMA funds, you know. I mean, the outrage would have come fast and furious. The media would have exploded. The Republican Party would—they'd be holding sit-down strikes on the floor of the House and Senate. But it's purely a thought experiment because no Democrat has ever done that. Donald Trump has, however. He did it in his last term, and he's doing it in this term. In this term, he canceled billions in green energy grants, about $7 billion, And when the states sued and they wanted discovery, they wanted to have the administration, the Trump administration, produce the documents that led to this decision. And rather than produce the documents, they just rolled over and said, yeah, we did it for politics. This is literally what the Department of Energy, their chief lawyer, came right out and said in open court, in a document filed with the court, quote, with one exception, the 284 terminated grants had a recipient location and or at least one place of performance in a state that awarded its electoral votes to Kamala Harris in the 2024 election. DOE accepts that the inclusion of grants in the October notice tranche was based solely on the political identity of the grant recipient's state. Now, prior to that, Chris Wright, who, you know, the fracking oligarch, who's now the in charge of our energy secretary, testified under oath to Congress that there was no political bias in the roughly $7.5 billion that was canceled. Republicans want Jack Smith to go to jail for lying to Congress, but apparently not Chris Wright. But on top of that, we're also finding that this administration is refusing to pass out FEMA funds to blue states. The Cato Institute, the former Charles Koch Foundation, documented that from Trump's first administration, and now he's doing it again. This time, 25 states and D.C. are suing. And he's blocking over $1 billion in Medicaid payments to blue states, claiming that there's fraud there, specifically California and Minnesota. This as he pardoned over 70 people convicted of health care fraud, totaling over $1.3 billion in theft from Medicare. I mean, this is how Vladimir Putin rules Russia. It's how Modi is running India. It's how Erdogan runs Turkey. This is pretty much how every tin pot dictatorship around the world has ever worked, right? Give us your favors, give us your money, give us your loyalty, we'll shower you with gifts, but stand against us and you will be punished. And it's not just the Trump administration that's ripping up these kind of protections and representation. In Oklahoma, the voters passed a ballot initiative to expand Medicaid, and so the Republican governor had just signed a law that basically makes it impossible for any more ballot initiatives. In South Dakota, Republicans passed a bundle of restrictions that closed the petition window, again, making it really difficult for citizens to do things like raising their own minimum wage. In Florida, the same thing. 22 citizens' initiatives are now failing to qualify because of a change in the rules that DeSantis did. In Missouri, same thing. The working people had killed the GOP's phony right-to-work law by 67%. And paid sick leave, 58% of Missourians voted for this. And the Republican majority went in and just changed it. They just changed the law. The problem with this is that history shows, and political scientists will tell you, one of the most accurate predictors of whether a country is going to fall into civil war or something close to it, or whether it's simply going to lose its democracy, is not just inequality, like rich-poor inequality, but regional inequality. When the government favors one region and punishes another region, that tears a country apart. In 1971, Pakistan was doing this. The people in West Pakistan, who are only 40% of the population, were taking all the resources for themselves, about 60% of all federal spending for themselves, and just throwing a pittance to the East. Well, the East revolted. There was a civil war in 1971, and the West, or the East, split away. It became Bangladesh. Millions of people died. There was a genocide. In Northern Ireland, 30 years of killing were provoked by the unionist-led councils allocating public housing and municipal jobs with party loyalty. When Nigerian politicians unfairly allocated that nation's oil revenue, it led to a famine that killed 3 million people and led to Biafra splitting away from Nigeria. I was in South Sudan during the Civil War, where South Sudan was splitting away from Sudan. They were doing that because, you know, the Sudanese leadership was running their federal budget the same way. They were giving money to the people basically from their own tribe and screwing everybody else. The American Political Science Review published research on this and said that the number one predictor of social and political upheaval and the consequent destruction of democracy in a nation is this unequal spending based on political affiliation across a nation, like we're seeing right now in America. I mean, this is just wrong. A federal judge already ruled that this is a violation of the Fifth Amendment. And this is on the green energy dollars. This is, you know, this is just a clear violation. But, you know, fracking oligarch Chris Wright did it anyway, and Trump did it anyway. No apologies, no corrections. This should be a national scandal. I mean, just, it should be, like, people should be furious. And now might be a good time to call your senators and your member of the House of Representatives at 202-224-3121 and let them know what you think about it. And if you're in contact with any news organizations, ask them, why aren't they covering this more aggressively?
6: This is the Tom Hartman Program.
1: I mean, this is genuinely shocking. You know, nothing like this has happened in the United States since the late 19th century. This is wrong. What's on your mind today? Let's pick up some calls here. Paul in Woodinville, Washington. Hey, Paul, what's up?
7: Well, Tom, your question, you know, how could Trump get away with all this outrageous stuff and nobody's reporting on this stuff? Well, it's because the dynamic is actually not a dynamic. It's the equilibrium, the static equilibrium has been set that everybody from the news media to the Republican Congress to people who, you know, the heads of these corporations and universities and law firms, they can't react. They're frozen because they're all afraid that Trump's going to go after them. And, you know, I got to tell you, the people in this country that I thought were just superior people, superior performers, so far above me that I could never have a job like them, they're all gutless, spineless, weak-kneed whips. And nothing is going to change. He's frozen everybody. He's the only one who can move. That's the way he wants it, because everybody's frozen, paralyzed with fear. And he's the only one who can move. And what's going to happen is, because he is losing the MAGA base, and he mentioned Michigan, he is just getting hammered in Michigan. People, I listen to conservative talk radio in Michigan sometimes, because obviously I'm from there, and I listen to WJR Radio. It used to be the flagship station of Michigan. It's now owned by Cumulus. It's all right-wing. And the regular callers there are just completely distraught about how awful Trump is. Hmm. He's losing that, and he's going to do something drastic to try and regain that support. He's going to do something drastic in Iran, or he's going to do something or multiple. Hmm. But you look at the news media, Tom, you know, who was it? The guy who ran Beat the Press, and he wrote the book on Biden about his mental capacities were terrible, and that
1: Jake
7: the Democratic
1: Tapper.
7: Party was hiding Biden's cancer diagnosis, which he didn't get till after he was out of office. And now Mitch McConnell is dead. He's dead as a doornail, and Trump even made a Freudian slip about it on Saturday night when he made a joke that started, I knew a senator whose wife sent him a text saying, when you get home, come upstairs and make love to me. It was a clear reference to Mitch McConnell. I knew a senator? Mm. Yeah. And besides, if it said, I know a senator, it would be making the joke about somebody who's alive in the hospital and is gravely ill. I knew a senator. He's dead. This is a cover up, and the press doesn't even give a crap. Nobody's doing anything to figure out what to even find out.
1: Yeah. Well, Mitch is going to string this out until August 3rd so that Thomas Massie can't end up the senator from Kentucky. I mean, that's what's really going on here.
7: Well, I understand, but why? But the fact that nobody. Andy Beshear, I'm sorry. I agree with the critics that if he thinks he's got a chance in 2028 and he's not doing anything, he's not making any kind of an effort to find out whether Mitch McConnell is really alive. Mitch McConnell's not alive. Come on. He's so great. He hasn't probably been alive since he was taken to the hospital.
1: I don't know why Andy Beshear can't send a state police officer to, you know, whatever hospital Mitch McConnell is in and just check in on him. I mean, why? This, you know, a wellness check. I mean, wellness checks are something that cops do all the time.
7: Yeah. Well, and he may be turned away, but the fact that he hasn't tried to do anything is just more just weak-kneed, No, I'm sorry. He'll never. And this is going to go by. It's only a few more days. I mean, it's been this long, another few days. That's the thing, is that Trump keeps moving the line, you know, so that the more outrageous things he does are just, well, that's just Trump being Trump. But he will move it further than everybody's ready for. For instance, if he decides that he's going to do something to Iran, like, oh, I don't know, send a tactical nuke to say how powerful he is, then people will wake up. But as long as he just keeps moving it inch by inch, then people, they'll just say, oh, well, that's just Trump being Trump. The people in this country that I thought were hot, powerful, you know, well-to-do people with educations and brains and everything, they're not. They're gutless weasels.
1: Yeah, no, they're all sucking up to Trump and trying to give him money. And No, I get it, Paul. I get it. I totally get it. And I am very concerned about what's going to happen this fall. I don't know if you caught David French's op-ed in the Friday New York Times. I wrote about it in my Saturday report. But Article 1, Section 5 of the Constitution says that the House and Senate shall determine who they will seat as members. It doesn't say that elections will determine who they seat as members. And at least a dozen times in our history, by a simple majority vote, either the House or Senate have voted to seat somebody who actually lost an election. I mean, most of these happened back in the 19th century. There's a very serious concern that the House and the Senate will simply refuse to recognize any Democratic wins. Trump will have his intelligence agencies proclaim fraud in those states to throw everything up in the air, and the Republicans will continue to control the House and Senate, and we will have lost our democracy right in front of us.
7: And you remember, Tom, that originally we all only had a constitutional right to vote for our representative in Congress. We still don't have a right to vote for president, and we only gained our right to vote for our U.S. senators as of the 17th Amendment.
1: Yep.
7: So that was in 1913. So, yeah, that was kind of the Electoral College. Article 1, Section 5 is the Electoral College governor for the House itself. You can vote, but if we don't like what you vote for, we don't have to seat him. That's right.
1: Yeah, I get it. Paul, I got to move along, but thank you for the call. Spot on. Dave in Buffalo, New York. Hey, Dave, what's on your mind today?
8: Thanks, Tom. McConnell, this is breaking. I just found out that my cardiologist sister lives next door to Mitch McConnell, and she confirmed that he is dead. He's been dead. He coded at his house. Paramedics never got a pulse back, and now he's stored in a cooler at the local mortuary. Apparently, they made the EMTs and close friends and relatives sign NDAs. And then with the picture of him being in the hospital, it actually got cropped out of him and his wife sitting next to him poolside because the exact same picture is there without all the stuff. And Gork says this about the photos of him being in the hospital. The photo is not real and is not from McConnell's office. It's AI-generated. OpenAI verification tool detected a Snyth ID watermark, and outlets like Snopes and the Cincinnati Inquirer confirmed it's as fake as visually inconsistencies, and that's about McConnell's hospitalization June 14th. So that's
1: I can't speak to that either. I haven't seen the Snopes report that you're claiming is there, but August 3rd is the magic date. I mean, we're going to know next week, right, by next Friday, because if they can keep Mitch, you know, technically alive until August 3rd, then Thomas Massie, his chance of running for that Senate seat gets radically reduced. And I don't know, it's going to be an interesting one to watch. I'm just baffled by why Andy Beshear has not, you know, come out and done more than write a strongly worded letter. Thank you, Dave. Amazing stuff. Amazing time we live in, isn't it? I mean, just literally, I never thought I would live to see this day. And I'm horrified by it, frankly.

0: Mary in Olympia, Washington. Hey, Mary, what's up?
1: Hi, thanks for taking my call. I'm a first-time caller.
0: Well, thank you, Mary. My pleasure.
1: I am calling today about one of your favorite topics, the morbidly rich and economic inequality. And I was wondering if you've heard of Gary Stevenson.
0: Sounds familiar, but I'm not sure why.
1: Okay, Gary Stevenson is a British economist who has a YouTube channel called Gary's Economics. And his goal in life is to educate everyone on economic inequality and where we're headed if we don't tax the morbidly rich, the billionaires. His slogan is tax wealth, not work. And he's working very hard to get everybody to understand in simple terms what is happening and how the morbidly rich are sucking up all the resources, leaving nothing for the rest of us who will have to rent everything for the rest of our lives.
2: Yeah, it's like the end stage of a Monopoly game.
1: Yes, exactly. He's a brilliant guy. He worked for Citibank as a trader, became a millionaire, and then felt guilty about what was going on. So I'm calling today. I watched his last episode on YouTube today for a while, and I'm trying to get everybody else to check it out and see what they think about his ideas. He is working to get other economists like Gabriel Zuckerman together to solve this problem. He doesn't say that he has the answers, but he knows we have to solve the problem.
0: Yeah. Oh, that's fascinating.
1: And his book is called The Trading Game, which is the story of how he became a trader for Citibank, how he made his millions, and now how he's trying to fix the economics. But
0: well, thanks for the tip.
1: I just want everybody to know about it and check it out.
0: Okay. Thank you very much. This is Joe in Seattle. Hey, Joe, what's on your mind?
3: Hey, Tom. Thanks for all the great stuff you do. I just went to an event last night. I'm with a group called Friends of Standing Together. Standing Together is the largest peace group in Israel-Palestine. It's made up equally. The leadership is of Palestinians living in Israel and Israeli Jews. They have a positive program based on mutual empathy, equality, and ending the occupation. And I just want to highlight that they're doing a lot of great stuff. They got a Get Out the Vote campaign to try to get folks who are marginalized, don't usually vote, to vote in the elections. And obviously Netanyahu, they can't advocate for a particular party, but they can do the Get Out the Vote, which they're doing. They also have a new party made up of separate from the nonprofit of Sally Abood, Palestinian and Israeli Jew along lead. So they're really positive. I invite people to check out Standing Together, standing-together.org. It's really the most positive group working for empathy in Israel.
0: Joe, thank you very much. Thank you very much. That's great. And thanks for being with us today. We'll be back tomorrow, same time, same place. In the meantime, don't forget the war. Democracy is not a spectator sport. It requires all of us, and that includes you. So get out there, get active, tag, you're it. Have a great afternoon. Be good to yourself and the folks around you. Stay safe, and I will catch up with you tomorrow.
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5: I'm Dr. Anthony Lizewitz, and this is Climate Connections. Wastewater treatment plants remove pollutants from sewage before it returns to lakes, rivers, and oceans. But that treatment process can produce some harmful pollution of its own. Jose Porro is CEO of Cobalt Water Global, a company that helps water utilities reduce their nitrous oxide emissions. Nitrous oxide is a powerful global warming gas.
6: Nitrous oxide is also an ozone-depleting gas.
5: And it can be created as an unintended byproduct of wastewater treatment during the removal of nitrogen. Nitrogen is present in people's urine, and it has to be removed because if it ends up in waterways, it can cause harmful algae growth and other problems. But under certain conditions, the microbes that break down nitrogen can produce nitrous oxide. Porro says the problem can often be fixed through simple tweaks. For example, aerating the water less at certain times, so less oxygen gets in. So his company uses machine learning to help utilities monitor and fine-tune their processes.
6: We've been able to achieve up to 80 to 90% reductions in the N2O emissions from making simple process adjustments.
5: So water treatment plants can clean the water without adding as much pollution to the atmosphere. Climate Connections is produced by the Yale Center for Environmental Communication. 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

0: I'm Amy Rosenberg, and you're listening to Building Bridges, where we bring you the voices of working people and oppressed communities struggling for equal rights and justice, dignity, and liberation. Gaza. More than 1,000 days of genocide and counting. Yes. For more than 1,000 days, the people of Gaza have endured mass killing, starvation, displacement, the destruction of hospitals and schools, and the systematic dismantling of the conditions necessary for human life. And even as Gaza is reduced to rubble, Israel's project of Palestine dispossession continues, and it continues across the occupied West Bank through settlement expansion, land seizures, settler violence, and the accelerating legal and administrative machinery of annexation. Joining us is Ziad Abbas Samrouche, Associate Director of the Middle East Children's Alliance. Ziad is a Palestinian refugee from the Daisha refugee camp in the occupied West Bank. He's a journalist and a filmmaker and co-founder of the Abda Cultural Center, where he served as co-director for 14 years. He holds a master's degree in social justice and intercultural relations. Ziad, it's good to have you with us again.
1: Thank you for having me.
0: I opened up the weekend newspaper, the New York Times specifically, and the first thing that greeted me was the photo of a blindfolded man lying prone on a fold-out cot, naked except for underpants. His hands had been zip-tied behind his back, with a cord lashed around his body and what appears to be a broomstick slipped through the length of square metal pipe, tying him down to the cot. In Hebrew, a caption says, "Good morning." Now, when the photo was posted on social media recently, it showed at least one war crime being committed, and perhaps two, human rights groups said. Well, I want to look at that within the context, and just for us to begin also with Dr. Hussam Abu Safia, the pediatrician and director of Kamal Adwan Hospital, who was taken by Israeli forces in December 2024 and remains imprisoned without charge. His attorneys and international human rights organizations report he's gravely ill, physically injured, and been subject to abuse and solitary confinement, indeed torture. The United Nations has called his detention arbitrary and demanded his immediate release. Now, what does the picture that I described, and what does the imprisonment and reported torture of Dr. Abu Safia reveal about Israel's broader assault on Gaza's physicians, hospitals, the healthcare system, oh my goodness, on humanity?
1: Yeah, absolutely. This is reflect actually what Palestine is going through. It's not just since October 2023. It's actually for since almost like 78 years right now, since the Nakba, since 1948, where Palestine, they are targeted. And the description of the photo you spoke about, which most of the Palestinians living in Gaza Strip and West Bank, they went and experienced, and it's reflect about Palestinian political prisoners and the way how they are targeted, tortured all these years. And just to remind me with the numbers, like of the Palestinian prisoners, that right now over 10,500 Palestinian prisoners inside the Israeli jail, among them 4,500 prisoners like Dr. Hussam Abu Safia, they are already held there without any kind of charges. They are under the administrative detention laws. And these are the emergency, the British emergency laws in 1945 that the British used it. And Israel still uses it until now. many people, they went through this kind of, in Palestine, hundreds of thousands of Palestinians, they went through this kind of laws. Among them, doctors, journalists, engineers, workers, students, children, etc. And the captures of Hussam of Safiya and the way how he's treated, and actually whatever Israel tried to publish publicly about him, that accusing him certain kind of accusation all the time. As a Palestinian, the accusation, they are ready for you, no matter if you are Hussam of Safiya or any Palestinian, they are targeted. Just want to remind the people, Dr. Hussam of Safiya is not alone there as a physician. There are other 14 Palestinian physicians until now. They are inside Israeli jails. They were captured. Most of them, they were arrested from their own hospitals, like the way how it was Hussam Abu Safiya arrested after they destroyed most of the Kamal Adwan hospital. And later they surrounded him, and we have that famous photo, the way how he walked with his medical dress uniform and walked toward the Israeli tanks. And since then until now, they are capturing them without charges. They keep them in jail. There are a lot of reports about his health. And just want to remind every Palestinian arrested, the possibility to be released, it's very low. And because many people, they are already released, including I have a friend actually in January. He was arrested. He has a medical health issue. They released him 3 days before he passed away. Actually, just they released him to die outside, not inside in the prison, after they didn't allow him to access his own medicine. And right now, Dr. Hussam, like many Palestinian prisoners inside prison, they are facing this kind of very unfortunate health situation. They don't eat well. They are tortured every day, and they are attacked every day. And when I speak tortured, it's you speak about systematic a system that Israel using in torture. They don't allow people to sleep. They beat them in very strong way, and they leave them even today. About the famous Palestinian political prisoners right now in jail, Marwan Barghouti, he was shot a bullet inside the prison, rubber bullet, while he is in isolation cell. He was shot a bullet, rubber bullet, inside the prison. So it's part of the how Israeli government right now treating Palestinian in general, dehumanize them. They kill every Palestinian. Look about the number of children they are killed, they arrested, tortured. At the same time, torturing them and put them in a lab. We consider these kind of prisons and jails inside Israel, they become a lab. How to invent their own torture section. And we can see other prisons around the world right now, dictatorship, where they are treating prisoners, and Israel contributing by having Palestinian do the experiment on Palestinian prisoners right now. So Dr. Hussam of Safiya has become a symbolics for many Palestinian. They are become forgotten inside Israeli jails, and it's part of the genocide against the Palestinian people right now. And unfortunately, the international community, I know you spoke about certain kind of committees, groups, they are right now campaigning for Hussam Abu Safiya. Hussam Abu Safiya should be in his hospital right now treating Palestinian. Every Palestinian doctor should be there, and many other volunteers. But Israel, they don't allow that. Instead, they shoot. They killed many doctors. We speak about like over 1,000 medical team. They are already killed between nurses, doctors, and there are families of doctors. They were erased from Gaza. And 94%, according to the statistics from the Palestinian Statistics Center, published about 1,000 a day, 94% of all the medical hospitals, clinics, it's already destroyed. And add to that the way how the teams, the medical teams, how they are treated. I hope, and this is, I'm explaining this because we want the people to take an action and to stand and be in solidarity with Dr. Hussam or with everyone inside Israeli jails. And these prisoners, they are facing death every day. And who knows? We say Israeli jails become, the moment you get in, it's become unknown. if you'll be released alive or not. But even if you're released alive, you will be released with different kind of disease, and it become a threat for your life and the future.
0: And of course, you said administrative detention. Dr. Safaya has been held for over a year now with absolutely no charges whatsoever delineated. The other heading, which is, and this goes to create a sense of what continues to happen, 1,000 days and counting. So the Monday edition of the New York Times, U.S. lawmaker blocked by West Bank settlers, armed Israelis taunted Ro Khanna and team. The Israeli settlers had guns and representatives. Ro Khanna was scared. On Wednesday afternoon, Mr. Khanna, the congressman from Silicon Valley who was exploring a 2028 presidential run, was visiting the ruins of Sanuta, a tiny Palestinian Bedouin village in the southern West Bank that was abandoned after escalating attacks from settlers and then demolished. And suddenly, a car of men holding guns pulled up and blocked the narrow road out of the village. Now, of course, this is somebody who is a contender for the presidency of the United States. And of course, to add insult, if you will, to injury, what then happened, aside from the settlers, is when the cars drove up with Israeli military in them. Mr. Khanna initially assumed the soldiers were there to help him pass. Instead, the soldiers smoked cigarettes, chatted with the men, and after the settlers left, moved a car to block the road, he recounted. So, how are we to understand the expansion, indeed, what many claim is already the annexation, but now it's efforts to legitimize that annexation or quote unquote legalize an illegal act, the annexation of the West Bank.
1: Yes. Yeah, what's happening in West Bank, it's not something new. Like the Zionist plan or the settler colonialism is they are very clear of their plan. And about the annexation, it's happening in the ground. In a practical way, actually, it's happening. The only thing is missing right now is the official announcement. And this is coming from the Russia or whatever they try. Like with all the relationship between United States of America and many other Arab regimes, hey, don't do this kind of announcement for the annexation of West Bank. They are like worry about how the reaction will be in the Arabic street and maybe internationally. But in practical way, it's already happening, the expanded settlement. And what Mr. Okana faced, this is what many Palestinians they are facing every day, like today, like in different part of West Bank where Palestinians they are targeted by settlers. And of course the settlers unleashed, and these settlers already armed officially by the Israeli government.

About 70s and early 80s, before even the First Intifada. And these settlers, all the time, they are very, very aggressive against Palestinians, especially in the south area of West Bank, in that period where what's called settlement Kiryat Arba and all these kind of all the areas in Hebron. So what settlers right now, it's additional. These settlers are protected by the Israeli army as usual. And of course, the Palestinian simply as a human being, when you are under attack, when you try to defend yourself, the moment if you touch a settler, you are arrested and you will be charged that you are threatening a life of a Jewish person. But while you are under beaten by the soldiers, by the settlers, sorry, while the soldier was witnessing and watching and protecting these settlers, it's okay. Of course, we saw many houses set in fire. And still every day, many villages actually attacked in different parts, villages around Ramallah, Nablus, in Jenin, Qalqilya, Tulkarem, and especially in Hebron, where they target this piece of land called the Msafer Yatta, where Rukana, he was there. And of course, there are other area near Dura area. This is the continuous of like how settlers attacking. Now, settlers, the world, they are not paying enough attention. Only the European Union, they are still discussing to boycott the products coming from settlements in West Bank. Look where we are, the level. There's a life threat on the Palestinian lives, where many Palestinians, they were killed by settlers, by the way, since October 7th until now. And many Palestinians, they were killed by Israeli army when they tried to protect their homes or to protect their farms while the settlers, they are attacking. And these attacks, it's already in front of the world. We saw how they attacked, for example, in East Jerusalem, the United Nations offices, before they close it, they erase it. Yani. United Nations right now, they don't have offices in East Jerusalem. But the settlers themselves, they attack these offices many times while they are protected by the Israeli army. So the Israeli government already unleashed the settlers, and this is part of the ethnic cleansing of the West Bank. The annexation is happening. They are every day you read in the news. This is what they it's published sometime, what's called liberal Israelis. When they get the news, they publish it. This is how we get the news that about the expand of settlements, like or building a new settlements, or you find a few settlers, they go and they take their own caravans and they put it in Palestinian lands, and after that, there are the army protecting them. And soon it will, like in a few weeks, you have a new settlement started in West Bank. I'm coming from an area called Bethlehem. I have my nieces, they are living in different villages in the edge of settlements. Their houses, my niece, she has three children, and her brothers-in-laws, they have children. The windows of her houses, because they are close to settlements, it's three tracks to protect the children inside the house. Three tracks of their windows, the glass and the net and other kind of net. So if they throw bombs, and we saw that Derbash, the boy, the family where they were set in fire, except one boy survived, and Beit Nuba and near Nablus. And there are many other cases where Palestinian houses set in fire while the people they are inside the house. So my nieces, it's like this is part of almost my daily contacts with my family, just to be sure they are okay. And these are like lives of tens of thousands of people. They are living their homes in the edge close to settlements, where settlers they are every day harassing them. Some my niece's children, sometimes they are not able to reach the school. And because the settlers, they block the road, they don't allow them to move outside. They can impose like a curfew where the people, they're stuck in their houses. The issue of West Bank, it's become huge. And the official announcement of the annexation, I believe it's coming soon, because in the ground, and they speak in very clear way, there is no, I mean, they speak about actually the Israelis, different ministers and different thinkers. They speak even today, this is I read it today, that the time for the Israeli army to invade the borders of Jordan is very close. It means to push the people toward Jordan. What they call it, the
Jordanian alternative plan for

0: people like in living in West Bank to move to the Jordan. This is what some of the Israeli government, these are their thoughts, where they keep the Jordanian solution is alive, that to throw the Palestinian living in West Bank to Jordan. Even they speak sometime about Palestinian living inside 1948, which they have Israeli citizenship, but you know it's in different because, level, because the way Israel discriminate against Arab inside Israel in very, very bad way. So that between Gaza living the genocide, ongoing genocide, the ethnic cleansing in Palestine, which disconnected to that, and we saw what happened in refugee camps in Jenin, Tulkarem, Nur Shams, even in Farah and Tobas and many Palestinian villages, the way they destroyed these camps, uprooted the people from these refugee camps, throw them 42,000 people already from north of West Bank. They used to live in this refugee camp. They are already spread everywhere, and they have plans. A few weeks ago, actually, my family in my refugee camp in Dehesha, they told me that in a very clear way, that the Israelis, they were warning the people, soon we are coming to your refugee camp. They like tell them, okay, what will happen in this refugee camp, the same way it was happened in Jenin, Tulkarem, Nur Shams refugee camps in north of West Bank. So Israel, the issue is that no one hold Israel accountable, and as I said, the settlers unleashed, the Israeli government already unleashed, no one hold them accountable. The Palestinian life become very cheap for any settlers can shoot the Palestinian soldiers. And of course, you can destroy like refugee camps, a village, and throw the people out. It's become very easy for the Israeli government. And just simply, they are protected and funded and supported by the United
1: Well, that's
0: States
1: what I
0: government.
1: wanted to move to now, the issue of that none of this takes place without American weapons and money and diplomatic protection. What responsibility, let's dig into that, does the United States bear for what is happening, and what must the labor movement, the students, the faith communities, and community people do now to stop this genocide and oppose annexation and the projection of the colonialist project of Zionism, Greater Israel, which you say now is moving closer and closer to the penetration of the border with Jordan. And we also, of course, understand, certainly our audience does, the aggressions against southern Lebanon. So your work, and what is to be done to support your work, Ziad?
0: First of all, yeah, there is something, of course, what's happening since October until now, we see how the Gaza exposed the world. I speak about this all the time, exposed the value of the human being. At the same time, Gaza actually expanded the solidarity movement, not just toward Palestine and what's going on in Palestine. I know you have other speakers that are coming to speak about Haiti and about all the social justice issues around the world, where this solidarity has become very necessary to survive. No doubts Gaza changed, and especially in this country, we saw the students' movement, we see the solidarity movement, and this is what the people in Gaza, they say. Actually, I have my own colleagues like there, our staff members in Mecca where they work there. We do still able to do our work on the ground in Gaza. And we have our partners and our friends there. They say all the time, the only hope for the people in Gaza and in the West Bank and in Palestine and for many other people, they are struggling against oppression. It's the people when they are taking the streets and taking the action. We see some changes happening. We see some voices, they are raising the voice against this kind of support funds for Israel. We hear that, but we need more actions to be able to stop this kind of genocide. I want to ask the people simply just to look, don't get numb, because every day is passing that it means people lives. Last 48, oh, last, sorry, 24 hours, eight Palestinians, they were killed in Gaza Strip, and one Palestinian young boy, he was killed and was back. All our actions, whatever we are doing, it can save lives of people. And of course, people in Gaza, like many other people, they need this kind of support. People need to survive. And you can go to our website and meccaforpeace.org and learn about our work and find a way how you can support and keep the solidarity with Palestine going on at the same time to help people to survive and to support their steadfastness on their land and just to survive under this kind of circumstances in West Bank or in Gaza Strip or in, actually in Lebanon too. There are many areas where a lot of things. Mostly, what we need from the people, take an action. The action can go from writing to your representative, take the street, organizing, mobilizing, education, educating, and connect the issues together. Palestine is connected with Haiti, connected with many other countries, many people they are struggling in the world, connected to the immigrants, immigration issue here in the United States. Connected to the old marginalized communities and indigenous people, they are struggling for their rights.
1: And of course, one of the things that should immediately be thought about, we did a program the other week, which was very gratifying. Members of the United Automobile Workers Union proposed a resolution at their convention to divest in Israeli bonds, the members' money. And so that's roughly $440,000 in monies that were invested. And the resolution passed. That resolution was extremely important. And those things can be made available to people from groups like Labor for Palestine. You can introduce a resolution in your union to divest. You can also push in your city government. We're certainly looking right now to preventing our city controller in New York from reinvesting, which had lapsed in Israeli bonds, our city pension funds. So, Ziad Abbas, is there a final thought that you want to give us as we continue to look at 1,000 days and counting and say, no, no more genocide in our name? There's so much that we can do.
0: No, absolutely, you are right. And I agree with you totally about all these unions, labor, etc. Just want to remind the listeners that take an action. Your action could save lives. And it's our responsibility as people living in this country. Israel will not be able to do what they are doing. They are not able to commit these kind of crimes without the support from the United States. This is our responsibility. And thank you for having me.
1: Oh, always, always. And we've been speaking with the Associate Director of the Middle East Children's Alliance, Mecca. Go to their website. You can find out more about what you can do. Ziad Abbas Samrouche. Yes, we have to say to every organization and in the AMA, get off your behind and work to free all medical workers and Dr. Hussam Abu Safaya, freedom for all Palestinian political prisoners, an end to the genocide, an end to the American military support, and an end to the occupation and annexation of Palestine. Thank you so much for joining us. And this is Building Bridges, and I'm Mimi Rosenberg.

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bikini, just a race with China. 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Just a race in China. Little bad Trini bitch, but she mixed with China. Real thick, smuggle bricks to China. 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

0: Hey, you know the rules, shoot first, then we can discuss it. Ever saw a headshot, that ain't nothing. Ever ate jail food, that's disgusting. They talk that killers, them is bluffing. I take them back the nights, catching them at the traffic light. Hanging out the window, about to shoot in the gun jam right. I swear, and the heart drop like the gas price. I'm tapping, bro, screaming like through the dad's rights. Knock when it's playing, they don't know what that's like.
1: They don't know what that's like.
0: And one of your guys got his brains clapped. I pull up on his mama and explain that. How you gonna get rid of that noodle? She just talked to him and he was with you.
1: I'm sorry.
0: He ain't even like that. It's your fault. What the hell you

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Love, I hope you ain't forget, homie. 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

0: Hey, Detroit, I have a good feeling because I am in community. This is my block, my hood, and my city. And I'm the Revy Rev, the Reverend Joan Ross. So excited. Today is So Solar Detroit. And we have as a guest online with us one of the most special people in my life, Dr. Michael Dorsey. I count him as a mentor, as a big brother. I count him as everything. He's been such a great help to us as we do the work in solar. I'm going to welcome online Dr. Michael Dorsey. Dr. Dorsey, can you hear me?
1: Reverend Ross, it's a pleasure to be on, as usual. Thank you so much for having me.
0: Oh, wow, it's great. And it's wonderful knowing you're back in Detroit for a little while. I know your travels take you out of here all the time, but you're back home for a few minutes.
1: Indeed I am, and thanks for having me on. I appreciate it.
0: Okay, so Dr. Dorsey is the managing partner of Eberson. Did I say that right? Eberson Solar?
1: That's correct. Eberson Solar, exactly.
0: Eberson
1: Solar developer.
0: Right. But you also serve here in Michigan on the Michigan Environmental Justice Coalition as well. Is that correct?
1: No, the Michigan Environmental Council. Board, and I'm a new board member beginning the first of this year.
0: All right. So tell us, first of all, you have such a global perspective of solar and renewables and the whole situation that we're in climate change. What are you seeing in solar around the world? Are we catching up? Are we behind? And then how do you see Detroit in that picture?
1: We're seeing three, amazing things. Two of them really positive, and one of them, you know, unfortunately somewhat negative, you know, and I'll give you the bad news first.
0: Okay.
1: The bad news, and I think Michiganders in particular and folks across the U.S. Are certainly tuned into this, is that we've got unfortunate level of regulatory resistance, institutional resistance, utility laggardness or utility company laggards, as it were. DTE in this state is no better or worse an example. You know, as your listeners know, they stacked the cards against renewable energy and solar in particular. They propped up a bunch of fake, I'll call them grass top organizations that they populated with their executives to slow down pushing the state towards higher renewable energy standards and so forth. You know, they created a lot of these groups to do their dirty work, some wayward 501, C4 organizations and so forth, quote-unquote nonprofits. And so that trend of utilities blocking the rollout of cheaper, more reliable, more sociably valuable and ecologically valuable forms of energy, renewable energy, solar and wind, is a trend that's not only, unfortunately, common in entities like DTE in this state, but we see it around the country, unfortunately. Yeah. So that's the bad story. That's the big bad wolf, as it were, dirty, old school, old thinking, 20th century thinkers blocking what's new, good, and green.
0: Yeah.
1: The great good news is that we now are in a moment right now in 2020, and it's a new moment. It's only a few years old where renewable energy, clean, green, and good energy from the sun and the wind is now cheaper than the dirty fossil fuel energy, both in the form of certainly oil, but also gas and definitely coal.
0: Yes.
1: Renewable energy is profoundly cheaper than that old dirty stuff that we are familiar with from the 20th century. And that is a phenomenon that has now taken a solid foot worldwide. So solar and wind are the levelized costs, not even when you add on the beneficial, the co-benefits of being cleaner, being more beneficial socially and so forth, but just in terms of real dollars, clean, green energy, as it were, solar and wind is cheaper than fossil fuel energy. That's a relatively new thing, you know, just in the past, you know, 4 or 5 years has that really been the case. And it's only in the past few years, 2 or 3 years, that it's been truly the case globally. And then the third new big thing is that because of that price change, because the green and good stuff is demonstrably cheaper with its price falling. Solar prices, last time I was on your show, they've fallen about 20% in the past 6 months. I was on your show about a few months back.
0: Mm-hmm.
1: So the price is continuing to fall, becoming more and more affordable, more and more appropriate at both the small scale and large scale. And because of that continuing profitability of what's good and green, the entire world is pushing for this. And not just, you know, those advocacy groups, but groups that are working, you know, at the corporate level, groups that are focused on doing this from institutional vantage, and even some utilities in some, you know, states. To be fair, I would say in Michigan, you know, Consumers Energy is a little bit more ahead of the curve than DTE. But you have institutions, corporations, those in the private sector pushing for the green and good stuff because it's cheaper, because it's more fiscally and financially prudent. And that trend is only going to increase.
0: Mm-hmm.
1: So we got the one bad thing and two great nice things.
0: So, you know, it feels more to me like it's for as far as the small scale solar, more grassroots now. It feels like people on the ground in community. Before it was just the big commercial projects and they got attention. But now people are actually talking to me in the street about solar.
1: Well, absolutely. I mean, because the word is spreading.
0: Yeah.
1: And, you know, and let's be clear, you know, folks in the streets, not in the suites, were the bellwether on what is now clean and green. And
0: mm-hmm.
1: they've been making the case for it, yourself included, for many, many years going. And indeed, you know, folks in the streets, not in the suites, have been making the case when really, you know, the numbers weren't in their favor. What's changed in just a few years, you know, really, you know, in the sort of, you know, 36 to 60 months, you know, so a very, very short time, the now the prices are in the favor of those that have been doing that advocacy in the streets and making the case to those in the suites, as it were.
0: Yeah. Do you think the change came about because of the prices, or has this climate justice conversation sort of opened their minds or opened their hearts to seeing something else?
1: You know, I think really it's a bit of both. It is indeed we can call it the perfect positive storm, you know, as it were. You know, there's absolutely the case that the climate crisis has been pushing those around the world, whether they be in Detroit, whether they be in Denver, whether they be in Djibouti, or, you know, or elsewhere on the earth, to make the case for climate justice, make the case for energy justice to get out ahead of the unfolding climate crisis.
0: Mm-hmm.
1: But at the same time, as those that have been doing that advocacy in the streets, and also in places like the United Nations for that matter, the reality is that the prices for what is mm-hmm. acceptable, what is appropriate, have gotten enormously, exponentially even better than they were just a few months ago and certainly a few years ago. And the trend is that they're going to continue to get better. What is prudent, green, and good is going to become and is becoming cheaper and cheaper and cheaper. And what that means is that it's essentially going to become inevitable, the transition. And it is going to profoundly impact livelihoods in places like our own great city of Detroit, the great state of Michigan, but around the country and really around the world. And that's beginning to play out right now as we speak.
0: You know, and I have to give you some credit when you were here during the last Earth Day and you spoke to the Green Task Force for the city of Detroit. I think you kind of rattled their safe spaces. And I think that kind of gave them more incentive to look at this thing a little differently. I'm hearing more conversation about green and sustainability since you came into the picture.
1: Well, you know, to be honest, and I appreciate that you know, endorsement, but I've only been following the lead of, you know, community leaders like yourself, folks in great organizations like Detroit is working for environmental justice, and a litany of other organizations on the vanguard and on the fence line and the front line of social movements in the great city of Detroit, my hometown, and around the country and around the world. I take the lead from those leaders that are out there on the vanguard fighting for justice, and it's really an honor and a privilege to be working alongside great folks like yourself and others, and also to be strategizing and plotting and planning to deliver what is inevitable, but also what is prudent and necessary.
0: Yeah, so I know that Detroit is home for you, and I'm so grateful for that, that I've had a chance to meet you and be associated with your greatness in the past few years. But you recently started doing more here in the city, or more back home. Is that going to continue? And are you seeing, why did you select the organizations that you did to kind of align yourself with? You've always been a Sierra Club person, I know that, but...
1: I had the privilege of serving on the board of Sierra Club 11 years, and no better place to work with and work with strong colleagues. Some locally, like the great Rhonda Anderson. I know a lot of your listeners are friends with her, and yourself included. But really, we absolutely are working here in the city. We have a new partnership. It's not really new anymore. It's coming into a year old. With a great engineering firm, Detroit-based engineering firm, Hawks & Associates, that's been delivering. Many of your listeners probably have come across them. Mm-hmm. They've been working in the energy efficiency space here in Michigan and really in the Great Lakes region for many, many years. We are honored and privileged to be working with them and Brother Dwight Hawks, who's been leading Hawks & Associates. And we're going to continue to build with them here in the state of Michigan, delivering a suite of energy efficiency services to both big and small institutions, residents and churches and so forth and so on. And we're looking forward to that work. We're going to also continue to work with, and we're looking to work with nonprofit partners. I didn't so much choose to be on the board of the Michigan Environmental Council. I was asked, and it was a great honor to accept the invitation. And mm-hmm. we're looking forward to working and collaborating with them, certainly to giving those advocacy ideas that they're spearheading, but also to do that in a strategic way that's beneficial to, energy consumers and citizens, and also helps move, our state into the vanguard of, energy thinking and being a leader in the Great Lakes region, but also nationally, which is a place that I think we can obtain where we're not currently, but we got to work and push to get us in that pole position, as it were.
0: Yeah. So I know we're doing a lot of work, and I'm sure your group as well, around educating people on the Michigan Public Service Commission and the impact that we as residents can have on that commission in some of these situations that we're having with DTE and other utilities.
1: Absolutely. I think, we've got a new hope on the horizon, as it were, and perhaps, no doubt you're familiar with this. The members of the state's Advisory Council for Environmental Justice mm-hmm. have recently been announced. The governor appointed 21 members. And obviously, their sort of primary mandate is going to be on environmental injustice and tackling, getting out ahead of that problem and how it's, dastardly undermined mm-hmm. the hoods of people in Detroit in particular, especially folks of color in the great city. But also, I know for a fact that one of the members, Brother Professor Tony Reams, a young professor up at the University of Michigan, who's been committed and working on energy justice. He's going to be carrying that flag and has, mm-hmm. Been very clear about his position of making the case for energy justice and really twinning, tackling environmental injustice as well as energy injustice, because that's a pathway that we need to get out on

0: You mentioned a little bit about the what we call the fossil fuel foolery that goes on, this whole DTE anti-campaign against solar and against many of the things that are beneficial to consumer residents. Have you had a chance to look at the DTE integrated rate plan, that plan, the 15-year plan that sort of leaves solar out and pushes this natural gas?
1: Absolutely. And you know, it's not only me, you know, that has had concerns about this, but, you know, many, many groups around the state have expressed their concerns. The reality is that renewable energy, wind and solar are demonstrably cheaper, not only cheaper than oil and coal, but now they're cheaper than gas, and that is going to continue to be the case, and it's going to, wind and solar are going to get even cheaper. They're now cheaper. They're going to continue to the prices are going to continue to fall. This is mass that's no big secret. It's known, and it has been known to DTE. Unfortunately, the patient on his deathbed is resisting the medicine that it needs. And the inevitable, we'll see, you know, and some listeners may find this shocking, but the continued resistance to the necessary medicine will ultimately lead to the demise of the patient. And that is absolutely more true because several things are happening now. Not only is the production of clean and green energy cheaper than fossil fuel, including gas, including coal, including oil, and certainly including nuclear, the reality is that when you combine green and clean supply, whether it's wind or solar, with efficiency improvements, with the use of storage, which is coming into cheaper pricing as well and becoming more profitable, and with data management, when you put those four things together, the good stuff, wind and solar, will not just be cheaper, it's going to be cheaper, it will always be cheaper, and it will put more money on the table to fix broken infrastructure, which is something we know DTE needs to do. So the bigger problem here is the minor problem is the dying patient, the old fossil fuel, you know, drugged up DTE focused company is resisting its renewable medicine. That's a minor problem. The true problem is the failure to do the necessary, prudent financial math that's going to benefit the city of Detroit, that can benefit the state of Michigan, that ultimately will benefit the Great Lakes region. The true problem is the failure to do that math that benefits ratepayers, that benefits our society here in the city, here in Oakland County, here in the Tri-County area, here in Southeast and Lower Michigan, but also the state, also the Great Lakes, including Canada, by the way. When you take that short plane ride, if you're going east, whether it's to New York or Toronto, you fly over literally right when you cross the river, the Detroit River, you fly over just windmill after windmill after windmill on all that Ontario farmland just across the river that somehow DTE can't manage to build on the other side of the river. So no proof in the pudding more than the empirical fact of what you can see already built just across the river, not even a two-mile swim, than that reality of what's cheaper and green and clean. So the failure to do the basic math is actually a grave injustice to the state, to the city, to the Tri-County area, to the whole region, and really to the nation. Yeah. And that can only hold up for so long before lawsuits come across, before litigation plays out, before advocacy groups win victories, one after the other, left and right. So they can't continue to gamble with lives and livelihoods forever. Particularly when the prices are fully against them and they know it.
0: Yeah. So, Dr. Dorsey, I guess a question out of just frustration sometimes is how do we then as small organizations, grassroots, go up against that foolery that they put out when they put, in DTE's case, $21 million

0: in a dark money fund to go against a solar campaign. So how do how do we fight that, Dr. Dorsey?
1: You know, I think and organizations like yourself, like Detroit is working for environmental justice, you know, working with some of the national groups, working with august researchers like, you know, Professor Reams at Michigan, are beginning to deliver those solutions. The, the reality is that the solutions aren't not rocket science. They don't require a vast amount of resources to assemble. You know, I think there's a tremendous amount of collective work going on that you've been at the center of, that you lead. Some of it,
0: we're losing you, seems like, Dr. Dorsey. Are you still with us?
1: I am. Can you hear me okay?
0: Yeah, I can hear you now.
1: Okay. Well, I'll back up a bit and say that small organizations in the city like yours, like others, like Detroit is working for environmental justice and so forth, are really leading the way by working together. These solutions, the renewable energy solutions, working out the finances of them, are not in the realm of rocket science. They can be and can be put together by small organizations. Sometimes it would be helpful if some of the local foundations, you know, let's call out the names, you know, Kresge and others would support small organizations like yourself, you know, at a level that is fit for purpose and for scale. But if they don't, you have successfully turned to those that are outside of the, you know, the Great Lakes sphere. Yes. You've got some recent resources from the Honnold Foundation.
0: Yes.
1: You know, who would have thought that a great, you know, free climber would be putting his money to renewable energy? That's just the fact that it happened, and the fact that you received those resources is an indicator of what is exceedingly possible and prudent, and how easy it is to move the needle with limited resources. So I think that continued collaboration is going to ultimately win the day, and shouldn't be underestimated.
0: Yeah.
1: You know, some of the biggest beastly behemoths have been brought down to their knees by just the august efforts of a few. Most young folks don't even know there was a thing called the Soviet Union. It doesn't exist. Some of your older listeners might find that hard to believe, but the fact is a fact.
0: Yeah.
1: And I think that if there's any reference point, that's one of them, that we can bring down some of the most beastly, ghastly behemoths, whether they be in the form of the Soviet Union or the DTE Union, against lives and livelihoods. And it doesn't take robust, gargantuan efforts to do so. It will be the work of those efforts in the streets, not necessarily in the suites of corruption and, you know, energy injustice.
0: You know, that's why I keep your number on speed dial, because you do encourage me like that. I mean, that was great. I feel better. I feel like, okay, yeah, I can still fight this guy a little bit. So that's wonderful. But speak a little bit, if you can, about the Green Deal. I know that a lot of organizations here in Detroit are working around, organizing around the Green New Deal. Speak a little bit about that.
1: Sure. You know, the Green New Deal, you know, I think, you know, it has certainly many shapes and forms depending on the organizations and or the candidates, particularly Democratic candidates that have, you know, opted to get behind it in different ways. In the main, it is about the way in which we can leverage the profitable upsides of clean and green energy. Right now, it's not just that it's cheaper. Underneath a 5-year payback on a sort of a global average, but at the same time, most installations have a, you know, 20-25 year warranty period.
0: Yes.
1: So in a sense, you've got somewhere between you know, 2/3 to 3/4 of the lifetime acts more like an annuity than it does like a debt, or you know, that folks have to pay. So the fact is that renewable energy can generate money to certainly pay itself off, but also that cash flow can go into other things. So the fact that many candidates turned into this reality is what is, I think, driving the Green New Deal. The other aspect of it, of course, is there are tremendous co-benefits that we don't see from the old 20th century energy technologies, coal, oil, and gas. We don't see the environmental harms. We don't see the ecological harms to ecosystems as well as to individuals. We don't see those downsides in terms of the public health costs that were absolutely, du jour from those old 20th century technologies. So when we see those annuities paying out from good, prudent investments, from what's clean and green, and we also see a drastic reduction in the negatives from the dirty stuff, that is essentially what's the core of the Green New Deal and why, candidates, primarily now on the left, but some even on the right, are getting behind this and doing so in a way that I think will... We're going to see it play out independent of, who wins the presidency. Yeah. And we're going to see it play out in states like Michigan and certainly in the region here.
0: Yeah. I know that you have a meeting to get to. I'm not going to hold you much longer on the phone. And I know tomorrow you're going to be at the Renewable Energy Subcommittee meeting for the Green Task Force for the City of Detroit here in our space, but are there any spaces that you're going to be in that perhaps other folks might be able to catch or stop by and hear you?
1: Well, I think you've named them. We've got a board meeting at the Environmental Council tomorrow, and I'll be there, hoping that we won't get trapped in the snow that's coming. And I'm looking forward to joining you again on another program. It's always a pleasure to be here and fellowship and discuss with you these wonderful things that are unfolding, that in part that because you're driving them.
0: Well, thank you. But it's been under your tutelage and your pushing and, those mornings that I was like, I'm giving this up. This is the last time I'm doing this. But so Dr. Michael Dorsey is with the Michigan Environmental Council, Environmental Justice Council, as well as he's going to be attending tomorrow the Green Task Force, the Renewable Energy Subcommittee for the Green Task Force for the City of Detroit here at 7700 Second Avenue. That starts at noon. So please feel free if you want to meet Dr. Dorsey. He's been a great mentor, an encourager, and all in the field of solar in the work that we've done here and in moving us from point A to point Y where we are right now. So Dr. Dorsey, I hope it doesn't snow tomorrow either so that you can make it in and that we can have some chance to have FaceTime.
1: Looking forward to it. It's always a pleasure to be on, Reverend.
0: Okay, Dr. Dorsey. Thanks so much. I know you got to run to another meeting. Get there on time. Get there safely. We'll see you tomorrow at noon.
1: Thank you. Have a great evening.
0: Bye-bye. Dr. Bye-bye. Michael Dorsey's been joining us today from the Michigan Environmental Council, as well as he's a native Detroiter, certainly a mentor and friend for me, someone who has encouraged us and kept us going. This is So Solar Detroit. You're listening to My Block, My Hood, My City. We're coming back. Dee's got something for you. Stay with me, Detroit.

Now, baby, I know the difference between right and wrong. I ain't gonna do nothing.

You're listening to So Solar Detroit, the conversation that hits the mayor where the sun don't shine. This is the Revy Rev and D's on the board. We're so grateful today to have had Dr. Michael Dorsey, our guest by phone. Dr. Dorsey's a Detroiter. He's just an amazing man, world-renowned environmentalist, and certainly has his fingers on what is happening in renewables and solar around the world. He is the managing partner for Embersol Solar, and they're doing some great work. They normally, I understand, do commercial solar projects, but it looks like, from what he said, they might be expanding into some smaller scale projects. I'm looking forward to that. And certainly meeting his partner here in Detroit, Dwight Hawks. I've not heard of him before, but I'd love to have him on the show. So Dr. Dorsey is a newly elected board member for the Michigan Environmental Justice Coalition, or Michigan Environmental Justice Council. I'm sorry, I know it's the council and not a coalition. And like I said, he is a Detroiter, a great source, a resource for information and for just encouraging us that we can do this in solar. And believe it or not, DTE will have its day too, for sure. My block, my hood, my city, So Solar Detroit. We're going to hang out for a while and play some music. Got some community announcements for you to make sure that we round out the time. In the meantime, hey, listen to this one.

This is Highland Park City Councilman Kendrick Bates, District 2. A fair and accurate count in Census 2020 is vital for Highland Park. Researchers estimate that for every person not counted, Highland Park will lose about $1,800 per person per year in federal funds. An accurate census count ensures that Highland Park gets their fair share of federal dollars. For more information, please go to www.2020census.gov. This 2020 Highland Park Census Count Committee initiative is a public service announcement of this station.

0: Detroit is home to the most polluted zip code in Michigan, and Detroit has the highest asthma rate in the state. Detroiters suffer from the effects of climate change. 100-year storms flood our basements much more frequently now. A significant cause of these problems is the burning of fossil fuels like coal, oil, and gas for energy. Clean energy, like solar power, doesn't cause pollution and helps to keep our air clean. Solar is popping up all over Detroit. This solar fact is a public service announcement of this station.
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Hey, it's 7700 Second Avenue. Want to thank again Dr. Michael Dorsey for being our guest today. Got some more songs for you just to make it easy and breezy this evening as we take the ride home.

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1: So this is My Block, My Hood, My City. And I'm the Revy Rev, the Reverend Joan Ross. 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

A community. It's about time for us to wrap it up, get on out of here. Want you to know this is the Revy Rev, the Reverend Joan Ross. Got this show called My Block, My Hood, My City. And sometimes we call it Soul Solar Detroit. Conversation hit the mayor where the sun don't shine. We've been having a good time this evening, just kind of pulling some old stuff out of the vault. Hope we played one that you like. If not, give me a call, 313-285-9567. Get you right into us, and we can maybe find the one that you want to hear. On behalf of Dee, who's rubbing the wax and playing the sounds, and me, always behind the mic telling you I love you. Stay breezy, Detroit. So long.

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You may have seen it and not even realized that the sun was powering road signs, construction signs, parking meters, street lights, and the docking station of the shared bike program. This solar fact is a public service announcement of this station.

0: 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That's right. We are playing the best in urban gospel music. 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We have praise and worship. We have urban contemporary, Christian hip hop, my personal favorite, throwback joint of the day. 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

0: Davey D, Hard Knock Radio, hanging out with you this afternoon. Want to talk to prolific author Rima Vesely Flad, PhD, a scholar, a Buddhist practitioner whose work sits at the crossroads of Black liberation, contemplative practice, and social justice. She's the author of Black Buddhist and the Black Radical Tradition, The Practice of Stillness and the Movement for Liberation, and the author of a book that we want to talk about today, which is called The Fire Inside, The Dharma of James Baldwin and Audre Lorde. So welcome to the show. And in reading the book, you go into depth about James Baldwin, and I think many people who look at it will be like, I didn't know that about him. I didn't know that about him. And especially at a time when so much history is being erased, and we know the names, but we really don't know what they're about. And so I think it was illuminating to read about Baldwin, and even where you're writing part of the book at a cafe where he was writing it, you know, decades earlier. You also give us a lot of insight into Audre Lorde, somebody who is often quoted in movement spaces, right? They all like to give the famous talk, you know, wag their finger and say, you know, you can't win if you use the master's keys. And I'm like, well, do you really know what that means? Did you read it? Where did she write it? Where did she say this? Et cetera, et cetera. And that's all most people really know, and that she's queer. You know, that's the other thing that we know, but we don't really know all about her, and you bring to light that. And then lastly, when we're talking about Buddhism, what is that? You know, that's something that's something that we hear about on the other side of the world. You know, that's some stuff that some our Asian brothers and sisters do, you know, or maybe it's Indian folks. We don't know, right? We just know about the statue. And so you intersect these three and give us not only historic insight, but you juxtapose it with a lot of contemporary stuff, in particular what is going on in Gaza and, you know, and you know, show a path for Black liberation. So that's how I took a lot of this. And there's a million questions that arose, but I want to give you the floor, Doctor, and let you, you know, break down. Why did you bring all these pieces together for a book?
1: Yeah, thank you so much, Davey D, for having me here. I'm really honored. I'm excited to visit the Bay Area in just a couple of weeks. Very fond memories of my time living there. And in some ways, that's where I started to turn towards Buddhism. I had actually had my toe in the Episcopal Church. I think I loved contemplation and also at the same time didn't find a home there. When I first began a meditation practice in the Buddhist tradition, I felt that I needed a kind of homecoming internally. I had been involved in many activist communities, mostly actually anti-incarceration or abolitionist activist circles that had extraordinary humans, people doing amazing work. But I myself was not a stable person. I needed a kind of ground to stand on internally. So it began I began a process of cultivating that. And I looked to Black people and to Black figures. I looked to Black Buddhists as models. What I found is that many of them were quoting James Baldwin and Audre Lorde in their Dharma talks. And that was very exciting for me. That was very intriguing. I had read Audre Lorde from the age of 19. I had internalized her wisdom. She talks a lot about self-mothering. I was not as familiar with James Baldwin at the time, but I started to teach James Baldwin when I became a professor and was teaching a class in critical race theory. I found that we would increasingly would spend time on Baldwin, especially The Fire Next Time. And it was actually at that point of having a deep practice, at this point for more than a decade, of hearing in Baldwin this orientation towards suffering that made sense to me. And then hearing also in Audre Lorde's words a kind of mirroring, a kind of parallel process of self-reflection. So I'll just say a little bit about the first sort of moment of clarity, the epiphany, if you will. And it's in The Fire Next Time. It's pages 98 and 99. And Baldwin is talking about Black suffering. He's talking about lynchings and tremendous violence against Black bodies. He's talking about the fact that Black people could not protect their families. And he starts to talk about suffering. And what he says is people who cannot suffer can never grow up, can never discover who they are. And he goes on to talk about how we have to snatch our identity out of the fire of human cruelty that rages to destroy us. And he talks about maybe we don't survive, but if we do, we attain a kind of authority. And he says that is unshakable. And to me, that evoked what I was doing and what I heard Black Buddhists doing in a kind of Buddhist practice, which is learning how to suffer skillfully. The suffering is here. People who cannot suffer can never grow up, Baldwin says. And what he's also saying is that people who can learn to suffer do grow up. In this book, he's also taking on the white establishment. He's taking on white narratives. And what he indicts over and over is white people's avoidance of suffering, including death. And he says white people project their suffering onto Black bodies. They don't know how to deal with it. And they remain in a state of juvenile or infantile ways of being, that they refuse to actually take on their own lives. And in so doing, in not growing up, they perpetuate a kind of white domination that leads to suffering of Black people. But it's also not respectable. It's not worthy of emulation. There's nothing moral about it. So Baldwin is saying, actually, I would rather suffer and I would rather attain this unshakable authority. I would rather grow up. I would rather be a full human being than remain in that infantile state. I choose this. And I, Rima Vassily-Flad, took so much courage in that. So that was the origins of this book. And then hearing Audre Lorde talk about the value of inner life and the way that she talks about it is power. She talks about different forms of power throughout her work. But that's what I hear with those words, unshakable authority, and then her way of thinking about power, including erotic power and symbolic power, that in this self-reflection, in this capacity to turn towards ourselves, we can find a kind of ground to stand on, and then we can turn outward and take on all of the violence being directed at us.
0: So, a few things. There seems to be a thin line between suffering and people feeling that they have some sort of righteousness that they can attach or attain when suffering. And I'm not quite sure if there's a across-the-board understanding of what that means when we say suffering. I'm around people in spaces that I say, for lack of a better word, they see themselves and imagine themselves being martyrs, so to speak, versus maybe just snatching power and making sure we have better tomorrows for the people that are unable to fight or the people that come behind us. They shun comfort. And that juxtaposes a lot of people in the community who are like, I've been suffering enough. I've been living in deplorable conditions. I want comfort. And I think we're at a moment now with the current political climate where folks are like, I'm not trying to go through no fire. I just want to sit on my couch, have enough to eat, be able to afford gas, and just live life. Mm-hmm. And when we hear that word suffer, I think it connotes a number of other things. You know, do I need to be whipped again? Do we need to be enslaved again? Are people doing us a favor to put us in those positions? And when reading the book, you know, I saw, especially with Audre Lorde, the embracing of suffering as a way to survive. You know, like I'm here in this, you know, especially when talking about her illness, I'm going to take this on and figure out how to live with this versus something that I'm seeking out, if that's making sense. And I'll close with this. There's a mistake that I think people have, especially with us as Black folks, where let's say you, Dr. Rima, you know, get hurt and you're a Black woman. Ah, she'll be all right. You know, she's from the hood. She's Black. She, you know, we don't need to care for her. Where somebody else, Miss Patty down the street, you know, we're pulling out all the stops to make sure that she's comforted, she's nurtured, she's empowered, while the rest of us are just like, you're from the ghetto, you'll be all right. And I think in the back of people's minds, they just, you know, because of how we historically been depicted, our suffering is actually okay, the way society sees it. That's what I took away from that. And I mean, that's not what I took away from that. That's how I see people interpreting that. I think there's a lot more depth to what Audre Lorde and Baldwin are saying. But how did you see that? And you know, I'll let you have the floor and break some of this down, starting with suffering.
1: Yeah, these are really important questions, and it is important to be very clear, very nuanced in what we mean by these words, suffering, pain, and the kind of disproportionate punishment that is inflicted on Black bodies, the kind of writing off or the dismissiveness that often goes hand in hand with seeing Black suffering and somehow justifying it or overlooking it if you're part of the dominant culture. And I can also hear how this idea that we learn to suffer skillfully might be heard as a way of accepting it. Like, that's okay. It's justifiable. It's something that is part and parcel of what it means to be Black in this country, and we'll just go along with it. And that's not what Baldwin and Lorde were talking about. What was so important for Baldwin when he left for France at the age of 24 was to figure out what it meant to be Black and what it meant to be human and how those might be different experiences. So Baldwin left with a one-way ticket and $40 in his pocket and moved to Paris. And at a point, he isolated himself and began writing. It was then he said he heard the blues. He listened to Bessie Smith. He talks about hearing the language of his people. And what was so important for Baldwin was to say, we do suffer as humans, and eventually all of us will die. And that, in and of itself, is a form of suffering. That's part of the human condition. But that's not to be conflated with what it means to be Black in the United States. And that's where he's taking on this very distinct racialized experience. So, not justifying it, but what he also says is we're given this model of how we should want to live. We're given this model. He talked about the movies and how, you know, he would go to the movies. He loved the movies, loved the movies. But he would see these images of false happiness. And like all of us, he would think that's what we should want, that's what we should aspire to. And for Baldwin, actually living is something different than that superficial happiness. So, in speaking about his own experience as a Black youth in Harlem, in speaking about the Black experience more broadly, and it is important to say he was not, let's just say, attuned or very wise when it came to gender issues. That actually is the primary source of friction between Baldwin and Audre Lorde. The one time they met, they did not see eye to eye. Baldwin was writing about a Black experience, but he didn't nuance it with regards to gender. But he was saying there is a broader experience of being overlooked, of having violence inflicted upon us, of being deeply impoverished. And he grieved that. He spoke to it. He resisted it. He became part of the civil rights movement. He supported the Black Power movement. He also acknowledged what it meant to struggle against these material conditions that impacted Black bodies and that absolutely shaped Black suffering. And part of what I attempt to do in this book is to say, actually, we don't just suffer because we thirst, which is a teaching in the Buddhist tradition. We also suffer because of causes and conditions. And one of the things I speak to, it's actually its own chapter, is how conditions of white delusion shape Black experiences, and how Baldwin spoke to that in very important, direct ways. Even acknowledging the disproportionate suffering of Black people in this country historically and in the present day, Baldwin said, we also suffer because we're human. Audre Lorde said this too. And that's part of what I attempt to introduce and clarify in this book when I talk about how these two luminaries illuminate Buddhist teachings and what it means to then acknowledge you can have these conditions. There's one teaching called the Teaching of Two Arrows, and that first arrow is these terrible conditions we find ourselves in. But then there's a second arrow. It's like, what do you do with those conditions? How do you actually respond to them and work with them skillfully so that you don't suffer more, so that you don't bring more suffering upon yourself?

0: think you kind of imply or raise the question, well, how would Baldwin see things now? And then you go through this history, I think in the first or second chapter, to talk about Baldwin's position on Palestine, not in 2026 or 2024, but the complexities that he wrestled with in 1961, which I thought was fascinating. Can you shed some light on that? Because there's a lot of nuance, but it also clarifies some things that I think when we talk about those civil rights leaders, people are real quick to say, oh, Baldwin and King, they were down with Israel. They were Zionist supporters, and they don't really, you have to kind of know the history as you lay out. It's not exactly true.
1: Yeah, it's
0: Let
1: not.
0: me break this down for you, which you did excellently. So kind of explain that for us. I think people will find it enlightening.
1: Yes, I very much look to Baldwin as a guide. Baldwin has this quote which stays in my mind, where he says, when he was in Israel, it was like he was in the fire next time. And I just heard that because I know that book of his so well. And actually, I ended up going to the West Bank after I finished writing this book and seeing for myself, which was also very important. But I hadn't gone to the West Bank while I was writing the chapter. And essentially, what I was coming to and where I used Baldwin's insights, his clarity, for my own gleanings, for my own learning, for my own ethical approaches to the genocide, was to look at how he looked at boundaries and borders and this system of domination. This is actually prior to 1967. This is prior to the occupation. But he says everywhere he went in Israel, there was a border. And it was so troubling to him. He could see this colonial enterprise with such clarity just a few days into his trip that he actually did not go to the continent of Africa as expected, but instead went to Turkey to try to clear his mind and understand it all. But what Baldwin saw, what he experienced, was the system of Western domination in a land that was very different from that. But this idea that European Jews, whose ancestors had fled the Holocaust or who had perished in the Holocaust, would come and establish what essentially was a European colony and physically take and drive out over 750,000 Palestinians from their villages into refugee camps and claim the land as their own and claim it as holy land for themselves, Baldwin saw as deeply unjust. And it was interesting because initially he went and thought he would actually live there. He might settle there. He would join a kibbutz. He would write there. He was a guest of the state when he went, but very quickly saw that as Israel was depicted in the West or in the United States, was not actually what Israel had become, what it had
0: Right.
1: established. And that
0: And he was vehemently against anti-Semitism. That's
1: he's
0: what I
1: very
0: found.
1: clear about
0: Yeah,
1: that.
0: right.
1: Yes.
0: Yeah. And that's what I found fascinating is that he's clear about that, but he's also astonished to see these contradictions. And he still maintains, the anti-Semitic thing, but he's also, as you lay out in the book, pointing out there folks that are now basically being white folks and doing the dirty business of white Americans, white Christian Americans, and then he started. Well, I'll let you explain. I mean, you go into a lot of detail of what he was dealing with interactions of power dynamics in Harlem and in the U.S. with many Jewish folks and Zionists, and to see how he was able to draw those lines of demarcation and hold both, I thought was fascinating.
1: Yes, I appreciate how nuanced Baldwin was. I mean, he grew up and went to high school with a number of friends who were Jewish. He brought one home, and his father was really angry. And Baldwin's response was, "Well, he's a better Christian than you are." I mean, he definitely came from a place of deep relationship with many Jewish friends that he maintained throughout his lifetime. He also saw patterns of exploitation and he called them out. So for Baldwin, it was nuanced. There were deep relationships, a sense of protection. There was also an absence

0: observation that, as you say, that many Jewish Americans were essentially sent to do the quote-unquote dirty work of white people in America. And Baldwin said, even though, of course, there are many Jews of color in the United States, Baldwin said, essentially, black people don't see Jews as anything other than white, even if Jews may self-identify in different ways. But he said there's this power dynamic, and actually there's exploitation. And he goes into the anti-Semitism of white Christian America and how that gets overlaid on this exploitative, extractive pattern, especially in places like Harlem and other deeply impoverished black communities. So Baldwin observes it all. He calls it out. He's very direct about it. And he then doesn't take the word of the state of Israel on its own terms. He observes, too, from his own eyes, his own experiences in Israel and Palestine, what has taken place. So it's not straightforward. He was called anti-Semitic because he didn't toe a certain line. And he also said, I am not anti-Semitic. He said, but I cannot back this colonial enterprise simply because certain people have claimed that this is their holy land. It's actually something else.
1: And he comes to these conclusions in 1961.
0: Yes.
1: What would James Baldwin say if he was sitting beside you in the cafe where you start writing? What sort of conversation would he have at Café de Flore where he sat around that time writing?
0: You know, Baldwin looked at the sorrow, the grief, the enduring, I'll use this word again, suffering of Black Americans. And decades later, he says, he was interviewed on TV and he said, nothing has changed. And I think he would say the same thing about Palestine, because the truth is, the people who were driven out in 1947 and 1948, and then during the occupation in 1967, started to have all of these blockades put on their places of business, their streets and roads. And I think Baldwin would say nothing has changed, or if anything, it has escalated and gotten worse. And people are still in refugee camps, whole communities. And I mean, the checkpoints alone, the violence of those checkpoints, the sheer control of movement, daily movement, every aspect of life, held hostage at the barrel of a gun. Baldwin, I think, would look at what it's become and draw parallels and also feel that deep rage and that deep grief that he felt right then.
1: And he says to be black is to be in a constant state of rage.
0: He does. I mean, that whole chapter on anger, the validation of anger, the examined life, the rage that that comes inevitably with the examined life. I mean, Baldwin says, yes, we do have a right to be angry. Our anger is about something. It's not nothing. It's not something peripheral. It's about the human experience of being racialized and denied our humanity.
1: Right. You know, I also am glad that you laid out his observation of Israel, again, going back to the 1960s, Israel's support of South Africa selling arms. And he brings that contradiction to the forefront and sees that as problematic and calls that out. And these are histories that get erased, you know, that aren't talked about. And people are quick to say, oh, they were all Zionist supporters because he went to Israel. And it's like, yeah, but did you really read what he had to say?
0: There were a number of black leaders who were Zionists. And then you get Baldwin and you get the SNCC activists, and they spoke out. They were punished for it, but they held their integrity.
1: Right. I want to go back to Audre Lorde a little bit. And, you know, in the book you talk about, and we kind of touched upon this, but I want to ask this again, that, you know, she distinguishes between pain and suffering. Mm-hmm. If you could talk a little bit about that, because, you know, I think Audre Lorde's situation is fascinating because she's dealing with racial dynamics, gender dynamics, sexual orientation dynamics, and how she's navigating those three isms, so to speak, and then having cancer, two cancers, which is you know, a whole thing that you got to go through in itself. But I want to look at it from this standpoint, where part of what is woven throughout the book is the importance of self-care as a form of resistance.
0: Yes.
1: And, well, I'll let you build on that, but I guess somewhere in the back of my head, self-care is definitely something that I think is important. But I think you also know when people are faking the funk when they talk that out, when they toss that out, and when they're really being reflective and kind of going through some of the steps that I'm reading people are going through. Like Audre Lorde is going through a process of self-care. It's really something that's rich, and there's some work that is being put in, versus like, oh, you know, just doing the self-care, my brother, you know. And then it's like, no, that's the thing that you kind of toss out there to kind of maybe distance yourself or not hold yourself accountable or not involve yourself, versus doing the type of reflection that both Baldwin and definitely Audre Lorde is dealing with. Like, they're really trying to figure out, how do you wrestle with that? And then in Audre Lorde's case, you have cancer. So there's a whole different dynamic.
0: Yes. Well, I will say I'm a huge advocate for self-care, not at the expense of the work, but I do think that so often we have not made that time for ourselves, and we get exhausted. We can not be able to metabolize what's coming at us, and then that gets taken out against ourselves and those in closest proximity to us. So that inner work I see as vital. That's a big part of why I advocate lifting up Baldwin and Lorde, who I think took a lot of time for self-reflection, and as you say with Audre Lorde, well, for self-care.
1: Let me not cut you off, and I'm glad you brought that point up, but even in your example, in this book, what comes after every chapter?
0: Oh, yes, the practices.
1: Thank you. You see what I'm saying? So, you know, that's what I mean. So you're not faking the funk. In terms of that, it's like you're giving us all this stuff. You're saying self-care is revolutionary. And then you're going, here's how you do it. So you're laying out some very, you know, in some cases, very complex, very like you got to sit with this. This ain't no, like, you know, you're just going to breeze through it. Like, who are the demons? What are they about? I read all this stuff, you know, how you're doing the breathing. Right? I mean, am I right or wrong?
0: No,
1: right?
0: It's you go true. Through.
1: So
0: it's true.
1: In this case, self-reflection and self-care in the revolutionary context is very different than some of the other stuff that people, let me go drink this 40.
0: Yeah, it's not wellness culture.
1: Yeah,
0: I mean,
1: yeah,
0: I'm not
1: yeah.
0: talking about the wellness culture that proliferates and we all, you know,
1: I'm
0: going
1: to go
0: billboard.
1: Spend a $15,000 to
0: oh
1: go
0: my God.
1: To
0: no.
1: release, you know, and go to a yoga retreat, you know, in a 5-star hotel. No, you were like, no, sit down and let's meditate, reflect, and dig deep. And that's what I picked up from.
0: You know, here's what I'll say is self-care is work, but it's a different kind of work.
1: Mm-hmm.
0: It's meant to refuel. It's a way of saying there's reciprocity in all of this activism, and I matter too. So
1: yeah.
0: I want to distinguish that from, like, I am going to go spend thousands of dollars at a spa and, you know, perpetuate a kind of colonial enterprise in another country. It's really for both of them, for both Baldwin and Lorde, and for the Black Buddhists I quote, I cite their practices. I wrote a couple of my own practices, but I really try to uplift luminaries in my own life. And these are the practices that have mattered so much to me in my own journey to healing and to inner stability. And being able to take it all in without shutting down, being able to then face outward and speak to what's happening and put my body on the line, all of that. So I think for Baldwin, that capacity to hear, for example, the voice of Bessie Smith, and to go inward into that pain and then to turn outward and to speak and to keep writing, you know, all of it was seamless. Mm-hmm. And a big part of this was Baldwin facing himself, his own fears, the way he had grown up, how he had internalized his stepfather's voice, a kind of hatred. For Audre Lorde, what I love so much about her writing is that she's always holding herself accountable. So this self-care is inseparable from what she calls self-scrutiny. And when she talks about dynamics in the second generation feminist movement, these are racial dynamics and class dynamics, and she's holding other people accountable, white women in particular, because they dominate numerically this movement, but also women of color. And most importantly, perhaps, she's also holding herself accountable. And she also says, you know, I want to know if my heel is on another woman's face. I want to know that. I want to learn. I want to grow. For both of them, there was this commitment to continuing to grow. And that growth came from this inner reflection. And for Audre Lorde, who was diagnosed with breast cancer at the age of 42, I mean, that's like unfathomable to me. And yet, of course, yeah. It happened. It happens. It happens over and over in all dimensions of life. And for Audre Lorde, when she was diagnosed with breast cancer, there was a political statement of refusing an artificial breast. But there was also this deeply internal process of being confronted with the fact of death in a period of life where that may not, we know from her writings, largely was not front and center. And it really came, thinking of her journal especially, A Burst of Light, it really came to a head for her when she was diagnosed with liver cancer. She was incredibly sick when she finally got the diagnosis. And that's where we hear her talking about the fact of impermanence. That's where we hear her watching her mind, just observing what is happening, kind of the rise and fall of thoughts, the fact that she was so attuned to what was happening and caring for her body at the same time, I think gives us some very important lessons. That's also the writing where she talks about self-care as an act of political warfare.
1: Right. Is that in the cancer journals?
0: It's called A Burst of Light. The okay. cancer journals are the journals from when she was diagnosed with breast cancer.
1: Okay. Okay. So with this in mind, Dr. Rima, let me ask you, in a world where people are burnt out, taking on a lot, in particular women, right? And if we're looking at this through the lens that you laid out, the Buddhist lens and the Audre Lorde lens, what would you suggest people put down to really start on a path of recovery, so to speak? You know, recharging is how I see all three of y'all, you know, constantly recharging to deal with the onslaught that challenges us. But what would be the first thing you ask people to put down?
0: I think I would phrase it a bit differently. And what I would say is I would ask people to create space. And by that, I mean create space for some kind of generative practice on a daily basis that helps their nervous systems to settle. For me, that's a sitting practice, and I sit every day. But to create space, and what's most important is the consistency. So if it's 10 minutes, it's 10 minutes, but it's 10 minutes every day. And what I mean by that, when I say creating space, is creating refuge. So some people need to move their bodies. Sitting doesn't work for everyone. Some people need something very physical. It could be, you know, some kind of movement practice, but something that gives you a way of being that feels very aligned with your energy, and then doing it every day, every day, every day. And in a certain way, I'm bringing bell hooks into our conversation because she talks about her writing and her theories, but really what she's getting at is in her spiritual practice, which was a Buddhist practice, she self-identified as Buddhist. She talks about, like, actually what makes her human, what brings her peace, is a practice that's every day, every day, every day. So that's what I suggest or invite. That's what I feel is most important. Something that settles you and something that is consistent.
1: That's the voice of Dr. Rima Vesely-Flood, if you're just tuning in, talking about an incredible book that she's written. And I want to make sure I get the whole title because I'm always messing up the titles. The Fire Inside, The Dharma of James Baldwin and Audre Lorde. You talk about your own life a lot
0: I
1: through the
0: do.
1: book and the transformations and the things that you had to go through. Maybe you could share that, because that's also fascinating. And it's sadly something that is so American. When you think about it, you know, I can relate to that a lot, where, you know, folks are coming in as immigrants, and anti-blackness is the thing. You didn't use that word, I'm using it, is something that gets put on, you know, and embraced. But in your particular situation, the extremes that, you know, family members went through, you know, I could just shake my head and go, I've seen this a million times. I know what you're talking about, but go ahead. And did you come to a resolution with that? And just without giving too much of the book away, James Baldwin, as you point out, has these issues, not the same issues, but he has issues with his stepfather, but he comes to see him in a different light. As you describe what you're going through,
0: Right. After his stepfather's passing, he developed a great deal of compassion. And I would say for me, it's not really the same. However, the arc of the story, which was not actually the arc when I set out to do this project, is that I grew up in a white family. My father is black, was black. He's now deceased. And my mother is white. She's still alive. I grew up only with my mother. I actually didn't know my father after the age of 7. And there's actually some deep healing and resolution in that way, which I'll talk about in a moment. But first to say, growing up in this extremely toxic white family was really hard. I internalized a sense of a message or a narrative of inferiority from a very, very young age. And one thing I talk about is being in my mother's parents' house. These are descendants of Eastern European immigrants. And Baldwin has such clarity around it. He would say they sought to become white. You know, they were very ethnically affiliated, self-identified, and then they sought to become white. They sought to adopt a race above and beyond their ethnic identity. I think Baldwin is so helpful in his analysis. And I really look to him for understanding what took place. And that's even now, I think he continues to help shed clarity. But what was so difficult about that experience of being exposed to them and going to their house, seeing photos of my white cousins everywhere, and I was nowhere to be found, and my younger brother was nowhere to be found. And it's partly that they didn't want to look at us. They didn't want black grandchildren. They didn't want to acknowledge our existence. And it's also that they didn't want anyone else to know about us. They were really ashamed of having black grandchildren. And we were not in family photos. We were not invited to bigger family events. We were hidden away. And their shame was very apparent from day one. I don't have any memory of anything else. That is my primary association with them. So that wound, and really part of it was that I didn't have other people. I didn't have my father. I didn't have my father's family. And my mother was very acquiescent. She went along with their racism. She bought into it. She perpetuated it. And it was really incredibly hard. She was so insistent upon following their way of being. And in my young adult years, I threw it all back. I disowned them. I was done. I cut them off. And then over time, I did reestablish a relationship, but never a relationship of wanting to be in relationship with them as much as I responded when my mother attempted to open up a dialogue. When they died, I did not grieve. I did not attend their funerals. I did not seek something else. But I did need something else. And what I really needed was connection to my black family members. So this is my father's people. And he had grown up in a very fragmented family. He had grown up in a situation that was very unstable. He had suffered a lot himself. And because I was never exposed to any members of his family, there was this dearth. I didn't even know his mother's name. I didn't know my paternal grandmother's name. So at the age of 47, when I was writing this book, I gave myself permission to hire a private investigator. I shared DNA with a second cousin, a little under 4%, and I found this on 23andMe. And this private investigator was able to use that and track down my family. And now I have hundreds of cousins and aunts and uncles. I mean, it's incredible. It's actually amazing to have connected with them and to have some sense of embrace. Like people who invite me to a family reunion and who follow up with me. And I think what was maybe one of the most powerful experiences in writing this book is I went to rural Mississippi. This is near Leland, Mississippi, on the river, the Delta, and I went to my great grandparents' graves, and that was a really profound experience. Just a sense of having come from somewhere and knowing where that was and who that was. And the fact that my great grandfather had been a pastor and a union organizer, and had he and his wife, my great grandmother, had raised 12 children, the oldest of whom was my grandmother. And just knowing that and knowing their names and knowing that journey, that was very powerful for me. So there was a resolution in that way.
1: And I started off by asking the question, and I said it's such a quintessential American way of being, the anti-blackness. People
0: Absolutely.
1: come from all over the world, and it's, as you said, Baldwin calls it the price of the ticket. You're encouraged to assimilate, and part of the assimilation process is to have this anti-blackness, and it's virulent in many
0: Absolutely.
1: places. What you described, I've seen. It's like, wow, wait a second, you just went through suffering, which is why you're here, which is why you came here. You had a famine, you had political persecution or whatever. But nobody just gets up to leave their home to come to America because it's so great. You usually come here because things ain't right where you're at. So you're going through a form of suffering, but then to land in here and suddenly take on this really, sometimes even go even overboard. Like you're more racist than the colonialists is just crazy. And to see how that would even play out in a family dynamic, I think what really hit me was reading about your brother being put in the backyard, while
0: For the
1: everybody could
0: week.
1: stay, for the week, because they were so ashamed to have him, to have it be known that you all were even connected. And then living in Cicero
0: I
1: in
0: know.
1: Chicago is even crazier. Cicero, for people who don't know, the sundown town, west side of Chicago. Google it and look at the march that Dr. King had to go on through Cicero. The worst violence, I think he even said he have ex experienced, was the march through Cicero, more than the South. So,
0: He absolutely did say that.
1: and you're talking about a group of people who themselves were deemed the other, who took on this virulent, they were like, wow, weren't you just being discriminated against people in Cicero? And here you are. It's just crazy. To see that. How has your Buddhism helped you process a lot of this? And I guess when you hear about Buddhism, the maybe the naive understanding is that, oh yeah, Dr. Remus gonna learn to love them and forgive them, and it's gonna be
0: It's
1: kumbaya,
0: all about me.
1: and but it doesn't sound like that happened in the book.
0: No,
1: But
0: that's actually not the point. But that's interesting to know that a lot of people would think, oh, Buddhism, that means, I'm okay, I don't have to do my own work. And that's really not the point. I do feel like the refuge I have been able to cultivate over 20 plus years is lifeblood. I don't even know who I would be or where I would be without this practice. And I call it Buddhist because it comes from somewhere. there are monastics and teachers, scholars, people who carried forward these teachings over 2,600 years from Asia, from South Asia, from East Asia. And I don't want to erase that labor by calling it something else like mindfulness, which I think, you know, we apply these broad strokes and there's too much erasure of the labor of Asian and Asian American teachers and monastics and writers. So that's why I call it Buddhist practice. It's important to acknowledge that. And I would say it has saved my life. And I don't mean that in hyperbolic terms. I mean, this ability to stay with whatever comes up in my mind and my heart, this ability to witness and acknowledge and have some sense of inner safety in an outer environment in which I've never, ever, ever felt safe, that is something that is worth acknowledging and I would say even celebrating. I celebrate that I have some ground to stand on internally, that if I get rocked, and of course I get rocked all the time, that there's a place to come back to, that I don't move out of reactivity, that I don't perpetuate a kind of suffering. And I wouldn't say it's always been that way. Like, I have to do a lot of self-care and a lot of tending. Like, even when my older child was in their younger years, I was exhausted. I was working full-time. And I did create a lot of suffering. And I have really deep grief around that, even now. So important for us to be able to care for ourselves so that we don't inflict pain on other people. So the fact that I can see that and say that, but most of all know how to do that, I think that's the importance of this Buddhist practice. It's this how-to. And when you talk about the practices at the end of every chapter, that's the why of those practices. It's like, okay, I know this conceptually, I understand it. Okay, Baldwin and Lord said it. Okay, here's a Buddhist teaching, but how do I actually do this? And for me, that was the real question because I loved books. I found myself in books. I escaped through books. That's how I actually moved through the world for so many years. But to actually then be able to stand in my own body, in my own inner landscape, and feel safe and know what that word means, I do credit daily practice, consistent practice, teachings on refuge, skillful means on how to do that, how to cultivate that. And I point to this tradition as a tradition that offers all of that. That is very meaningful for me.
1: We've been talking with Dr. Rima Vesely-Flatt about her book, The Fire Inside, The Dharma of James Baldwin and Audre Lorde. History book, it's kind of autobiographical. A first good step or several steps into understanding Buddhism. It's a lot of things you cover in this book. And folks will have an opportunity to see you making some Bay Area appearances. So what I have is Saturday, May 30th. You're going to be at the Bay Area Book Festival in Berkeley, Mindful Democracy Panel. On Monday, June 1st, you're going to be at the East Bay Meditation Center in conversation with our very own Thamozi, you know, so that's going to be good. And I always mess up her last name, so I'm not going to do it. But that's going to be a great conversation. She's no stranger to our airwaves. And then we have you on Thursday, June 4th, at the California Institute for Integral Studies in San Francisco. So there's going to be a lot of things jumping off for you here in the Bay where people can meet you.
0: Yeah, I'm looking forward to it. I'm really excited to come out and be in conversation. I just joined the faculty of the Institute of Buddhist Studies, so I'll get some time with my colleagues. It'll be a fun time. I'm looking forward to it all. Thank you for mentioning those events.
1: Yeah, no problem. And last question, is there one chapter that really stood out for you that you want people to sink their teeth into?
0: I think at this moment in time, the chapter on anger speaks to not only how we acknowledge and resist what's going on around us.
1: Training accuracy into anger or training anger into accuracy.
0: Yeah, it's called training anger with accuracy. Exactly. Right. Yes, I feel like that chapter has spoken to a lot of people of all walks of life who are incredibly angry with the violence, this administration, the violence in the world, the tremendous oppression and systems of domination that seem to not have any accountability, the people running them just act with impunity. So what I appreciate about that chapter is that it really validates just anger, and it points to how to metabolize it so that we don't collapse as we resist this domination.
1: Real talk. We're going to take a break here on Hard Knock Radio. I want to thank Dr. Rima for joining us this afternoon. We're going to take a break on Hard Knock Radio. Ralph for now. Peace.

0: Big shout out to Nita and Davey D. Yeah, right, feel me. Yeah. Honing down at Hard Knock Radio. Kind of crazy though. Oakland, stand up.
1: Yeah. Stand up.
0: Ensemble, Big Nine Wolves.
1: Yeah. Kansas City.
0: Yeah.
1: Bellevue.

0: 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On the west side of Salt Lake City, customers stop in at Culture Coffee for caffeine and conversation.
1: We have all of our clients that come in and get coffee and relax and hang out. And it's really just a safe space for all different walks of life.
0: That's Eric Stone. He and Isaac Atencio co-own the cafe and adjoining barbershop, Salt Lake Barber Company. With their businesses, they work to build and support community. And during a neighborhood power outage, they can continue doing so, thanks to rooftop solar panels and batteries that keep the electricity running.
2: We could be handing ice out the doors, or we could have air conditioner running if we needed. We could also have a place for people to charge their phones.
0: The businesses worked with the nonprofit Utah Clean Energy on the solar and battery project, which was funded through grant money and tax credits. And Atencio says generating their own clean energy is also saving them a lot of money on their utility bills.
2: Ultimately, it has been a real great boon to us from both a bottom line perspective, but also another way where we get to live our mission and show that we really believe in sustainability and also, you know, be a hub of resiliency in the event of sustained power outages for the neighborhood.
0: Climate Connections is produced by the Yale Center for Environmental Communication. 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

0: Hello, and welcome to episode number 8 of Love Letters from Our Future. I'm your host, Rosina. This is the program where we imagine a better future together, and we talk to humans who are already building that future. I'm excited to share with you today an interview with Leslie Morant, founder and CEO of ESP Effect. She is a Renaissance woman, an attorney with over 20 years in leadership, a superb writer, a commentator on our human condition, a soon-to-be podcast host of Morant Makes It Plain, and a beloved and respected member of her community in Philadelphia. Hello.
1: Hello.
0: I'm really grateful that you could join me, Leslie Morant. Welcome.
1: Thank you.
0: First off, I want to share your amazing activities in the world. All I knew was the writing that you had on social media. But then once I went into finding out more about Leslie Morant Esquire, I discovered so many beautiful things that you're doing. You're the founder and CEO of ESP Effect. ESP stands for Equity, Strategy, Performance. And in that role, you are a strategist, advisor, and executive coach. This is from your website, guiding leaders through organizational transformation. You had also a groundbreaking role as the first chief DEI officer for the Philadelphia Police Department starting in 2022. Wow. Certainly want to hear more about that and whatever you want to share with us and our listeners. This seems to go way